0: Soldiers. The GTA 6 release is expected to be one of the biggest gaming events of the year. This is NPR News from Washington.
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2: From South Carolina Public Radio, this is On the Keys. I'm your host, David Kaiser. Thank you for being with me this evening. Last week, we heard the first piano concerto by Franz Liszt, so I thought, let's listen to the second. This is number 2 in A major, S-125 by Franz Liszt, and here is Claudio Arrau at the piano with the Philharmonic Symphony Orchestra led by Dimitri Mitropoulos. This is live from New York in 1943, a young Claudio Arrau. See what you think about this.

Franz Liszt, the Piano Concerto, number 2 in A major. Believe it or not, less popular than the first in E flat major. And there's something French about that concerto as I was listening to it, especially the end, triumphant and march-like, regal. Claudio Arrau with Dimitri Mitropoulos leading the Philharmonic Symphony Orchestra, a concert live in New York in 1943. Now, let's listen to another side of Claudio Arrau. Many years later, 1964, an all-Mozart recital live in Tanglewood. Here is a movement from a sonata by Mozart.

The Piano Sonata No. 17 in B-flat major, K570, one of the last of the Mozart sonatas, that was the first movement, played by Claudio Rao, live in 1964 from an all-Mozart recital he gave at Tanglewood. Now, Mozart is known for its beautiful simplicity and its perfection of phrase and shape. And the key to playing it, as Rao showed us, is absolute simplicity. Now, here is, well, Haydn. It's a Mozart compatriot, same time period. The keyboard concerto in D. This is Friedrich Gulda at the piano. See what you think about this infrequently played work.

That was Haydn's Keyboard Concerto in D Major with, well, Friedrich Gulda at the piano and the Stuttgart Radio Symphony Orchestra led by Hans Müller Kray. This is On the Keys. I'm your host, David Kaiser. So we went from Mozart to Haydn, his contemporary and compatriot. And now, a little earlier, how about J.S. Bach? Here is a classic piece in the staple, well, in Marta Argerich's piano stable, if you could put it that way, the English Suite number 2 in A minor. We'll listen to the prelude. This is a live performance from 1969, live in Venice, Marta Argerich at the piano.

Martha Argerich giving us the illusion of a complete concerto grosso with the ripieno and the ritornellos. Huge dynamic contrast. A great piece for a student, by the way. That was the English Suite No. 2 in A minor, a live performance from Martha Argerich from 1969, a classic of hers. And now, to close the program, how about some music from Max Reger? This is from his piano quintet in C minor. We'll listen to the third movement, Lento, Richter, here with the Borodin String Quartet from 1960.

I could define Max Reger's piano music as serpentine, seething. That was Sviatoslav Richter with the Bordin String Quartet and a movement from the piano quintet in C major, the third, the slow movement. I wonder what you thought about that. And that's our show. I have a quote for you this week. This is a short one. See what you think about this. It's from Annihilation, the novel. Observation had always meant more to me than interaction. Unquote. 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
5: Welcome to The Middle. I'm Jeremy Hobson. Gambling used to be something you did in Vegas or maybe by playing the lottery. But ever since the Supreme Court struck down a ban on sports betting in 2018, online gambling has exploded in popularity across the country. And increasingly, with the rise of prediction markets like Kalshi and Polymarket, you can also bet on things like who's going to win a Senate race or even what military action the United States might take. So what are the consequences of this rapid rise in gambling in America? Joining us, Axios business reporter Nathan Bomey and Charles Fain Lehman, a senior fellow at the Manhattan Institute. This show was previously recorded, so we're not taking any more live calls, but you can leave us a message at 844-4-MIDDLE. Stay right there. The Middle starts right after the news.
6: Live from NPR News in Washington, I'm Ryland Barton. Sailors and Marines aboard the USS Abraham Lincoln are now on their way home. The military says another ship is in the region to provide relief. Family members report deteriorating conditions, including suicide attempts. NPR's Katie Riddle reports.
7: The military has not confirmed reports of suicide, and Defense Secretary Pete Hegseth says the media has exaggerated the hardships the crew is enduring. But experts who have worked on these kinds of missions say 9 months at sea, even in the best of conditions, is difficult. Dr. Philip Hunt was for years a Navy physician. He says the treatment of these sailors and Marines is unacceptable.
8: To do that to people who have dedicated, they put their lives on the line, they took an oath. We all took the same oath. It just almost brings you to tears.
7: The return journey home for the aircraft carrier will take a month. Katie Riddle, NPR News.
6: The federal debt topped $40 trillion yesterday as the government continues to rapidly pile up debt, and spending outstrips revenue by more than $2 trillion a year. Treasury Secretary Scott Bessent blamed the Biden administration.
9: And remember, we did not get here in a day. That we were left with a mess. The Biden administration had the highest deficit to GDP in history when we weren't at war or weren't in a recession. For 2025, we brought it down by more than 1%.
6: The debt has exploded over several presidential administrations. The federal government borrowed heavily when the pandemic began during President Trump's first term and continued into the Biden years to stabilize the economy and support a recovery. More spending was approved last year when Trump signed a massive spending and tax cut bill. A woman was charged today with plotting to plant a bomb at the New York State Capitol building. Samuel King with New York Public News Network reports court documents allege she pledged allegiance to Islamic State.
10: Federal law enforcement agents say Jessica Bowie had a gun and a dummy explosive device with her Wednesday as she met with informants who she thought were helping her carry out her plan to destroy as much of the Capitol as possible and, quote, kill all the senators. First Assistant U.S. Attorney John Sarcone says the arrest should serve as a warning to other would-be terrorists.
11: We are vigilant, we are prepared, and just as we stop this defendant, we will continue to disrupt plots and protect the American people.
10: The arrest comes just weeks before the anniversary of the September 11th attacks. The FBI says they've stopped more than 400 individuals from carrying out alleged attacks here at home and abroad. For NPR News, I'm Samuel King in Albany.
6: The World Health Organization says Congo will receive 70,000 doses of the Ervebo vaccine. It's licensed for Ebola virus, but not for the Bundibugyo virus, which is responsible for the current outbreak. The WHO says early data suggests it may provide some protection. The outbreak has killed more than 2,400 people out of more than 52,000 cases. It's NPR. Communities still recovering from last weekend's hurricane in Hawaii could get hit again in the coming days. Now forecasters are warning another system could dump up to 15 inches of rain across the Big Island. Residents of a Rio Grande community in South Texas are suing the federal government over border wall construction. Landowners in San Ignacio say contractors entered private property without permission. Texas Public Radio's Tim Gutierrez reports.
12: Chanting "No border wall," about 60 protesters marched outside the federal courthouse in Laredo. Many came from San Ignacio, where landowners are fighting border wall construction they say is crossing onto private land. Tricia Cortez is with the Rio Grande International Study Center.
13: This is a very small historic community that has this unique ability to push back against the federal government.
12: Residents along the Rio Grande from Laredo West toward Big Bend National Park have formed the No Border Wall Coalition to oppose new construction. The coalition says San Ignacio landowners have temporarily stopped work on disputed property, asking a federal judge to halt construction while the case moves forward. I'm Tim Gutierrez in San Antonio.
6: A semi-truck sent a truckload of squid spilling into a Rhode Island roadway, leaving a stench as they sat in the road for hours in the summer heat. The trailer, fully loaded with squid, overturned on its side while the truck was making a turn and blocked all lanes on one road. Local authorities are calling it the Squidpocalypse of 26. 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
15: This episode of The Middle originally aired in April, but online gambling has only upped the ante since then. So we're rolling the dice and bringing it back for you.

0: rolling the dice and bringing it back for you.
1: Welcome to The Middle. I'm Jeremy Hobson, along with our DJ Tolliver. And Tolliver, I have a question for you. Are you a betting man?
0: Okay. I can't believe I haven't told you this story. Last year, I was on Let's Make a Deal, and I did a duet with Wayne Brady. That's true. And I won $400. So, yes, I'm a betting man.
1: Okay. I haven't been on a game show ever before. I would do The Price is Right, maybe. I do love a scratcher lottery ticket, although not the crossword ones because they take too long. But I asked that question of you because this hour we're diving into gambling, which is no longer just about casinos, lotteries, and even game shows. Ever since a Supreme Court decision struck down a federal ban back in 2018, nearly 40 states now offer legal sports betting. 44 states have casinos. And now there are these prediction markets, companies like Polymarket and Kalshi, that allow you to bet on who will win a political race or even what action the military might take.
2: On the online platform Polymarket, a handful of gamblers made hundreds of thousands of dollars betting that the U.S. would strike Iran by Saturday, February 28th.
3: A more than $400,000 mystery has been uncovered following the capture of former Venezuelan President Nicolas Maduro. Just hours before news actually broke of the military operation, an anonymous user on a prediction market placed a significant bet that Maduro would be out of power by the end of the month.
1: Things that make you go, Well, those prediction markets are booming and so far not regulated by the states, only by the Federal Commodities Futures Trading Commission. So what does all this gambling mean for society? That is what we want to know from you. Does America have a gambling problem, or is this simply a new and mostly harmless way to make or lose money? And joining us this hour, Axios business reporter Nathan Bomey, who's been covering this issue. Nathan, welcome.
4: Good to be here.
1: And also joining us, Charles Fain Lehman, a senior fellow at the Manhattan Institute. Charles, welcome to you as well.
5: Happy to be here. Thanks.
1: Nathan, let me start with you because this kind of reminds me of a show that we did a while back about marijuana legalization, which first happened in the U.S. in two states in 2014. And within a decade, it was legal in about half the states, recreational marijuana use. And there were unintended consequences. There are things like gummies that look like they're marketed to kids. What is the lay of the land right now when it comes to gambling in America?
4: Well, I think we have experienced sweeping cultural change. And just because of this Supreme Court ruling in 2018 that opened a door for states to legalize sports gambling online. And, you know, this was an activity that in the past was maybe something you could do in Las Vegas. Right. And, you know, you might do it once a year, maybe once every 5 years or something like that. And, you know, you might even talk to your friends about a joke about it. But now it's becoming something you can do on the toilet. I mean, this is not something that you have to make any effort to do anymore. And I think that is what is the dramatic change. It's the fact that you can just tap, tap, tap on your phone and right. You can literally bet your life savings in a drop of a hat. And so I think that's brought all sorts of consequences. And, you know, certainly advocates say that responsible betting is something that we can do. And a lot of people do it. But there are also, you know, consequences that right. can be really harmful.
1: Well, and what are those consequences in your view, Charles?
5: Yeah, well, and, you know, the nice thing about this is there's a growing body of literature, social scientific literature, that we can point to. And most of it is fairly informative because sports gambling was legalized in different states at different times. And so you can exploit that. And what's talked about as difference, or sometimes a synthetic control model, which is a fancy way of saying you compare states where it is legal, states where it's not yet legal, before and after legalization.
1: Right.
5: And that tells us a bunch of really useful and also quite shocking stuff. It tells you that when you legalize sports gambling, credit card defaults go up, bankruptcies go up, people spend less money on investment accounts because they put more money into gambling. It tells us that reports of child maltreatment go up. There are some indicators that crime go up. So, you know, what you see across the board in this research is, and this is, I think, true of all addictive products, including gambling, is that most people who consume these products will do so, quote unquote, responsibly, but a meaningful fraction, 5 to 10% of the users will consume, quote unquote, irresponsibly. They will right. do the large majority of the consuming. And those are the people who are going to end up losing the house, who are going to end up getting riled up by gambling and engaging in domestic violence or neglecting their children or engaging in crime. The people who are going to be yelling at players from the sidelines.

0: I think there are a bunch of extremely predictable consequences to all of this stuff that other countries have experienced when they've legalized it. And when you look at the experience of individual states and how it has rolled out there, those states are experiencing exactly what we would expect them to experience. And most of it doesn't look great.
1: Well, so, and these are the consequences on the individuals. What about, let me just ask this question. What about the consequences for, like, sports when there's all this gambling going on, Charles?
0: You know, I think that's been a major impetus for concern. There have been a series of really very high-profile gambling-associated scandals. You look at the Cleveland Guardians. You look at Portland. There's a huge amount in college sports, and it feels like you get a new scandal every day. You know, one argument from advocates is it's just that it's easier to identify when people are cheating. But I think what you often see in these markets and these sports books is they provide in-game prop bets, in-game micro bets that make it very easy to bet on how often somebody is going to strike out, what somebody is going to do at the top of the third inning. And it's obviously very easy to rig the game. And so, you know, I think there are when the original law that the Supreme Court struck down in 2018, when it was passed in 1992, it was done with the support of all the sports leagues, because they came out and said, we think that nationwide sports gambling is going to affect the integrity of the game, and we want to ban it preemptively. And there was, you know, they were right. They were right at the time.
1: Well, and Nathan, when you think about who's gambling more now than before, it seems like young men are the most likely participants. In fact, about half of men aged 18 to 49 have an online betting account, which was a surprise to me.
2: Wow. Yeah, there's no doubt that young men are more susceptible to this and engaging in it more frequently. You know, perhaps it's because they're more likely to be sports fans. Perhaps it's because young men tend to have a higher risk profile, and so they just tend to do riskier things. And, you know, there certainly are women who bet as well, but young men are the most likely to do this. And, you know, I think a lot of us who are men remember when we were 20 or 21, and if you, you know, allowed us to risk our entire life savings on something, that might be we may have been a greater risk of doing that than 20, 30 years later.
1: Yeah, I will say around that age, maybe a little bit later, on my first trip to Las Vegas ever, I remember being at the quarter slot machines, down like $75 after many hours, and I won a little jackpot, like $400. And then I took it over to the $1 slots. I'm like, oh, okay, I'll just play now here now. I won another little jackpot. And then I did the same to the $5 slots. I ended up with $1,400 in like an hour, which was a lot for me at that time. And I was like, oh my God, I might win $20,000. What if I win so much money? And the next time I went back to Las Vegas, I thought I knew how to do it, and I lost like $700. And it was so bad, so much worse for me to do that than to win that money, that I made a rule that I will never go below $300 in a casino ever again. So, but yes, it would probably, like, young man, risk challenge, whatever. Who are the players right now, Nathan? Are they the usual suspects on either side of the debate?
2: Well, and, you know, the sports books are dominated really by DraftKings and FanDuel. Those are the two big sports books that have the highest market share. Now, BetMGM and Caesars are in there. Fanatics is in there, and a couple other smaller ones. But those are the big sports books, and they have dominated this space for the last several years. But now the new entrants, as you mentioned earlier in the show, are these prediction market companies, Kalshi and Polymarket in particular, and a few others that have emerged on the scene and are providing sort of a different way to allow people to risk money. They're calling these things event contracts, which they argue should not be regulated by the states. They should be regulated by the federal government. Big fight that's going on about that. But the point is that the prediction markets are allowing people to put money on sports in a different way. And, you know, critics would say it's really not that much different than what sportsbooks are doing.
1: Well, and Charles, what about that? They say they're not gambling, but are they gambling?
0: Well, look, you know, I'll give you their argument, which is that prediction markets are selling event contracts, and event contracts are a kind of future contract that is, in their interpretation, subject to regulation by the CFTC. They have a CFTC license, and that means, in their legal argument, and it seems they've won a couple of these, it seems likely they lost one today, their legal argument is, because that's true, we're federally regulated, the states can't tell us what to do. The Trump administration, I'll say parenthetically, has very much taken the prediction market side, has even sued states to say, we have exclusive jurisdiction. The counter argument is twofold. One is that, well, it walks like gambling and it talks like gambling, and it's illegal in, for example, Utah to bet on the outcome of a game. So why can Kalshi or Polymarket come into Utah and say, no, but we want to sell people an event contract that's betting on the outcome of a game? That sure looks like gambling. And then the second argument is, even if there is, you know, even if the states don't get a say, which is an open legal question, the authorizing statute for the CFTC says, among other things, since Dodd-Frank has said that there are certain kinds of event contracts that aren't in the public interest. And one of those are event contracts that are on gaming. And the question is, what's a gaming event contract? The opinion of the CFTC is that sports gambling is not gaming. My opinion is that it sure as heck sounds a lot like gaming. So, you know, I give that both to inform the audience, because I think there is a live legal dispute. Mm-hmm. But, you know, the loophole here is really important. There are states that want to keep sports gambling off phones. There are states, California and Texas, that don't want sports gambling in-state at all currently. And these part of the challenge with federally regulated prediction markets is that they want to end run this whole process.
1: Yeah. Our number again is 844-4MIDDLE. That's 844-464-3353. And Tolliver, as we've heard here, the prediction market companies claim that they're not gambling operations, but rather event-based derivatives.
3: EBDs, if you will. let's take a listen here to Kalshi CEO Tarek Mansour, who says apps like his are doing the Lord's work and have democratized trading.
4: What people really care about and have opinions about and what they're really worried about, they're not things like what is the price of this stock option or what is this, you know, how do we price the swap? It was like, will Brexit happen? Will Donald Trump win the election? Will it rain tomorrow? And, you know, who's going to win the Oscars? Those are the things that people can relate to, and we want to build a financial market that is for everyone, not for a select elite few.
1: I feel like will it rain tomorrow would be an easy one to know the answer to.
3: California,
1: if you're betting on that. Tolliver, what are we listening to here?
3: This is Paul McCartney with Junior's Farm. So, you know, it's slightly about gambling, but the point is they're dressed like farmers and poker dealers on the cover, and I just feel like I want to be invited to that party.
1: Yeah.
3: You know what I'm saying? Call's coming up on the middle.

0: I'm South Carolina Public Radio Chief Meteorologist Tim Miller. My forecast for tonight for Greenville and Spartanburg, it's a warm night tonight. We'll get down to about 75 degrees, sort of muggy. Same thing for the Piedmont up near Rock Hill, partly cloudy, low of 75. Both the upstate and the Piedmont tomorrow, I see a better chance of some showers and storms rolling on in. So we'll do temperatures in the low 90s for the Midlands tonight. That would be Aiken, Lexington, Columbia, and Sumter. We'll get down to 75, a good chance of afternoon showers and thunderstorms tomorrow, high of 95. And towards the PD and the Grand Strand, Conway, Darlington, Myrtle Beach, overnight low of 74, a good chance of afternoon showers and thunderstorms tomorrow, high of 95. And the same thing down towards the Lowcountry, Charleston, the Hilton Head, but the tonight, the overnight low of 80 degrees. That's not much of a low for sure. Heat index not as bad tomorrow with a good chance of afternoon showers and thunderstorms and a high of 92.
1: This is The Middle. I'm Jeremy Hobson. If you're just tuning in, The Middle is a national call-in show. We're focused on elevating voices from the middle, geographically, politically, philosophically, or maybe you just want to meet in the middle. This hour, we're asking if America has a gambling problem following the meteoric rise of online betting platforms. And I am joined this hour by Axios business reporter Nathan Bomey and Manhattan Institute senior fellow Charles Fain Lehman. And I just don't want to miss this caller from Las Vegas, of course. Hey. Scott is calling in. Scott, what do you think about America and its gambling
2: addiction? Good evening, everyone. Thanks for taking the call. I kind of have a unique perspective on gambling, gaming, and how it affects society. Because when I was a college student, I was going to college up in Reno at UNR, and I worked as a blackjack and craps dealer at Harrah's while I was an undergrad and working on my master's. And then I work as a teacher, a middle school teacher, and even when my career first started, I would still work at a casino, dealing, you know, pitching cards on Thanksgiving and New Year's Eve and stuff like that. So the thing about it is that in my mind, America has a serious gambling problem, and it's already taken root in the youth of this country, and there's not much we can do about it, because whether it's DraftKings or the Caribbean online casinos, it's already infected our youth, because many of the children, and I teach middle school for over 30 years now, they see it no differently than as if they were playing a video game. So I have seen many, many instances where kids have stolen their parents' credit card so that they could sign up to play in an online casino, and there's really no way to regulate. You know, the casinos do what they do online to say we're taking steps to prevent minors from getting involved.
1: But you're really saying younger people do it. That's a very interesting point, Scott. Thank you for that call. And Nathan, you know, it does come back to the issue I brought up earlier about with marijuana legalization. There's a lot of stuff that looks like it's being marketed to kids. What do we know about younger people getting involved in gaming, gambling, and maybe starting a habit that may be hard to kick?
3: I do think it's a real crisis. There is data out there to show that young boys in particular are shockingly likely to have placed a bet of some sort. Now, may it be a bet with their friends, or it may not necessarily be a bet on the phone, but it may be. And, you know, now the caller mentioned online casinos. Now, that's interesting example here, because online casinos are only legal in a handful of states at this point. Michigan, for example, and Pennsylvania and a few others. But for the most part, online casinos are not technically legal in most of the country. But that doesn't mean that people aren't doing it, because there are offshore companies that are allowing, you know, people from in America to, you know, to engage in online casino gambling. And so that's a whole nother aspect of this on top of the sports gambling, which, as Charles mentioned earlier, is legal in most of the country at this point.
1: Well, Charles, you mentioned earlier that it's about 5, maybe 10% of people that are going to end up with a compulsive gambling problem, that are going to really have an issue. Why wasn't that more of a roadblock to this major loosening of regulations over the years?
4: You know, I think that particularly in the case of sports betting, that happened really quite rapidly. Two answers. One is that sports betting in particular happened quite rapidly. The industry was raring and ready to go, right? Like, we were referring earlier to FanDuel and DraftKings. These companies pre-existed legalization. They were fantasy sports, and they knew which way the wind was blowing, and they were prepared to go out and lobby and advocate for, at the state legislature level, for what they wanted. The public health community, the gambling skeptical community, was not so well organized, and in some senses, folks like me are playing catch-up. That's answer one. You know, answer two is this Ken art about revenue, right? States have to balance their budgets. They're always thirsty for more revenue. Gambling of any variety is a way to put some dollars in the bank. And so, you know, whether it's sports gambling, whether it's iGaming, whether it's lottery, whether it's Keno, whatever it may be, a lot of that, you know, the impetus there is we need to plug some budget hole that creates an organized political constituency to keep it active. I think those arguments are wrong. I think it ends up costing the state more in how what it has to shell out for harms. But that is, you know, that is a really powerful motivator for people in politics is that budget constraint.
1: People are more willing to be taxed for their vices than taxed for other things, perhaps. All right, let's go to another call. Dory is calling from DeKalb, Illinois. Hi, Dory. What about you? What do you think about America and gambling?
5: Right. I think it's a very addictive behavior. And I used to work in the oldest casino in Reno in 1973.
1: Wow.
5: Supporting my daughter. It was the Overland. It was real glitzy and beautiful. Chandeliers, red velvet carpets, beautiful portraits on the wall. I ran Keno tickets. People drank expensive drinks and dressed up. One day I was called upstairs to run a Keno ticket. I didn't know there was an upstairs. It was a long room with rows and rows of seats and people sitting at slot machines, green institutional walls and hazes of cigarette smoke. And I realized just what an addictive behavior it was.
1: And what do you think about now? I mean, when you look at how it's just exploded with growth and all these new ways to bet now?
5: I believe it's, you know, basically the same thing. It's an addictive behavior no matter how you cut it. It's the same dinner. Thanks.
1: Thank you. Thank you, Dory. Yes, it's amazing that we've got so many people listening to the show who've worked in casinos in the past. You know, Nathan, there was a Pew survey that I saw that found America stands out as a country with a low percentage of people who view gambling as morally wrong, only 29% compared to 89% in Indonesia and 83% in India. What do you make of that?
3: Well, I do think that that speaks to this cultural change that's you know, sweeping through the country, in the sense that, you know, if you see your friends doing it, if your friends feel like, you know, they're just like you, then what's so wrong about it? And it does feel like a harmless activity to some extent. I think one point I wanted to make, though, was that, you know, the government has long tolerated and regulated addictive behaviors. So that is actually not necessarily unusual. I mean, cigarettes have been legal for many decades, of course, you know, since they were invented. And certainly there are much greater restrictions on them today. And the country has gone through a massive reckoning on cigarettes and limitations on marketing, for example, which I think could be where sports gambling is headed, and the limitations on marketing, perhaps. But, you know, the government does allow it in some capacity, and to Charles's point, you know, we choose to tax it, and I think that it's very tempting for the politicians to tax it because no one's really going to complain about that. In fact, we just saw Rahm Emanuel, you know, potential candidate as a Democrat for governor, is proposing to fund this American Innovation Fund with gambling taxes, which would be extremely unusual because the federal government does not tax gambling in the same way that states do. So this is still unfolding.
1: Interesting. Let's go to Rowan, who's calling in from Chicago. Rowan, what about you? What do you think about America's gambling addiction, if you want to call it that?
6: Yeah, well, I mean, with the, like, this prediction market stuff, like, personally, like, I'm less, I don't really care so much about, like, the sports gambling. But I think it's kind of disturbing that, like, there are things that you can gamble on, like, is a war going to start by a specific date? And I, like, and worried that, like, it doesn't seem like there's any guardrails to prevent, like, for example, like, you know, people in an administration from placing a bet on, you know, that a war does start and, like, pushing for that policy, right? Mm-hmm. And this could be, like, you know, that's just one example, but there's, like, all of this stuff, like, I mean, you can bet on anything. And some of this stuff is, like, to me, like, kind of frankly disturbing that you can bet on it. And kind of there's no safeguards against, like, insider trading, basically.
1: I'm assuming that you have never placed a bet on a prediction market.
6: No, I haven't.
1: No, I haven't either. I'm just checking. But Rowan, thank you very much for that. Charles, what about that? We could do an entire show just about the idea of people who have insider knowledge making a bet about something that's about to happen, you know, like an invasion, or, you know, taking the head of Venezuela and capturing him and bringing him to the United States. But what about that aspect of this that Rowan brought up there?
4: You know, I think it is alarming to us. I think, you know, and there are cases where it's hard to imagine, you know, U.S. policy being directed by somebody making a few hundred thousand dollars on a prediction market. That's obviously a lot of money, but there are other ways for people in positions of political power in the United States to make way more money than that. It's just one of many ways to capitalize being in one of those roles, which is not to say it's not alarming to us, but I tend to think that that's a highly salient issue. The reality is something, a market like Kalshi, 85-90% of what they're doing, of their daily market churn, is in sports gambling. That's part of why I think it's worth focusing on, is, you know, and this is the inevitable direction of the industry. We talked about iGaming earlier. Already on some of these platforms, you can bet on what's the price of certain Bitcoin or other cryptocurrencies going to be in 5 minutes. That's just gambling. There are crypto coin casinos. Stake is one of the better known ones that are dubious.
1: I mean, the entire crypto industry could be considered gambling.
4: Mm-hmm. Certainly parts of it. Certainly, you know, sort of the worst quality parts of it. But I mean, you know, I think the addictive stuff matters because that's where the money is, right? That is the trajectory of the industry is going to be following the profit motive, and the profit is mostly in getting people hooked on your products.
1: Yeah. Well, and Nathan, just on that point about getting people hooked, as you've been reporting on this, don't people have to win to get hooked? I mean, are people really winning a lot of money all the time, or isn't the house usually winning?
3: Well, this is a really good question, and let's dig into it, because on one side you have the sports books, which they win when you lose. And, you know, it's very difficult to beat the house over time. There are professional bettors who do win, but there's not many, and for a good reason. Now, on the other side, you have the prediction markets, and one of their biggest arguments for why they should be treated differently than the sports books is because they say they're facilitating peer-to-peer trading, peer-to-peer betting. Yeah, so basically they don't win if you lose. But that's not 100% accurate, because what happens here is that they actually do make a fee from every trade. Mm. And so regardless of whether you win or lose, they win. And right. I think that's really important to note. But it is worthy of noting that they're calling this peer-to-peer trading. They say it is different than from what the sports books do. Therefore, they say, you know, we're not going to be as much of a predatory actor as the sports books, which really benefit greatly if you lose a lot of money.
1: All right, our number is 844-4MIDDLE. That's 844-464-3353. Tolliver, what is coming in at listentothemiddle.com?
7: Tom from WNIJ says, it already has affected major sports. I recall it took college basketball a quarter century to recover from points shaving. I don't know what that is. Johannes in Florida says, the U.S. scam economy deepens, so why not add to it by expanding the poverty industry? Legalize gambling to get more money from poor and working class people that they couldn't get in the stock and crypto markets. Mm. Meanwhile, China is building the future. Just pathetic.
1: Strong words. Again, you can reach out at listentothemiddle.com. Let's get back to the phones. And Ron, who's calling in from Cincinnati, Ohio. Ron, what do you think?
8: I think, I'm not a fan of the casino version of it, but the sports betting, I think that's awesome. Because it's a benefit for the common man if you look at it from a different perspective. I mean, let's face it, these days college players are getting paid. The NFL players that are getting paid today are getting tons more than they used to get. All the sports people are getting paid. And if you go to the average sports event, concession stand costs have gone up. The average families had to pay a lot more. Mm-hmm. And so when their team wins, this is a great way for them to actually benefit instead of just sitting in the stands going, yay, at least, you know, it benefits their pockets.
1: So are you use these sports betting platforms?
8: Oh, yeah.
1: Yeah, a lot? Like every day are you on there?
8: The key thing is you have to have discipline. You have to treat it like a job, and it'll actually start to pay you like a job. But you have to have discipline. I know there's the addictive thing, but, you know, it's America. You can get addicted to anything and everything in America if you put your mind into it. But if you have some discipline, you'd be surprised at what can happen. Sometimes this helps people come up with down money for a payment on a house.
1: Yeah.
8: You know what I mean?
1: Right. Although
8: and yeah, they could, the other
1: they could
8: side
1: lose
8: of
1: it.
8: Too.
1: Right, right. Yeah, that would be the other
8: Yeah, but
1: the other
8: it's, side. Yin, it's yin and yang. You know what I mean? It's right. Like at one point in America, we restricted people from alcohol.
1: Right.
8: Now we don't. I mean, it's amazing that that happened when you look at our history. But yeah, at one point we restricted that.
1: Yeah.
8: Now we still have it. And yeah, there's still going to be alcoholics, but not everybody and the majority that uses it is an alcoholic.
1: Right. Ron, thank you so much for that call. Very good points. Charles, what do you think? It is a good point that this is America. This is how we do things.
4: I mean, I think that's kind of true. And that gets to the point you made earlier about, you know, moralizing. We as Americans don't like making moral judgments. We don't like saying that it's bad to do stuff. And then my counter argument is, almost nobody's actually consistent on this, right? Nobody, I think it's fine that heroin's illegal. I think it's fine that methamphetamine's illegal. I think it's fine that cocaine's illegal. I also think it's fine that pot's illegal, federally legal, and still in a majority of states, because those are all addictive, harmful products that really do ruin lives and have high potential to ruin lives. I think, you know, there is a legal and, in some senses, normative consensus on this. People talk about alcohol. We've decided that we want to live with alcohol. That's our right as a democratic society. Alcohol kills 180,000 people a year. That's almost double the number of deaths associated with illegal drugs of all kinds.
9: Yeah.
4: So, you know, I don't look at that and go, things are going great with alcohol. We should follow that model with everything else. That does not seem like a council of success to me.
9: Yeah. I was thinking the same thing.
1: Yeah. Nathan, what do you think?
10: Yeah, I mean, I you know, can't necessarily express a political opinion on it, but I would say that, you know, I think the right to do something dumb with your money has certainly been something that feels like it's sort of entrenched in society. But the right to lose all of your money, does the government have a responsibility to step in there and to stop it? Well, I think, you know, you could make a very strong argument that regulators have a responsibility to at least prevent these companies from, you know, engaging in marketing behaviors, for example, and user interface design that might cause you to want to, you know, continue to do this until it does become a problem.
1: Well, we're going to talk in a moment about what exactly the government may do. There are a number of proposals out there with all of this rapid change happening in the marketplace to put some regulations on gaming. Again, our number is 844-4MIDDLE. That's 844-464-3353. Or you can reach out at listentothemiddle.com. And Tolliver, as we've said, there was a federal ban on sports betting passed in 1992. It was struck down by the Supreme Court in 2018. And the person who initially fought against it was former New Jersey Governor, Republican Chris Christie.
9: That do shock me. Yeah, now even he is saying that something needs to be done about prediction markets. Here he is on CNBC.
11: It was a six-year fight that I led and New Jersey led to get sports gambling available to be legalized and regulated by states, and a long and expensive fight that we won against the leagues. And now we have someone coming in these prediction markets who is blatantly breaking the law in states across this entire country. 40 states have legalized sports gambling, and with that legalization, taking the responsibility to regulate it.
1: So far, the Trump administration has fought against the state's rights to regulate prediction markets, saying the federal government is the exclusive regulator of them.
9: Mm-hmm.
1: And Tolliver, as we go to break, what are we listening to here?
9: This is Madonna with a song called Gambler. She's only performed this song live one time, and I'd bet 100% odds that no one listening has ever heard of this song.
1: I've never heard of this song, yeah.
9: I, you know, more
10: don't
9: of your
10: make
9: calls.
10: Bets like that.
9: Coming up on the middle, yeah.

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1: 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I'm John DiLiberto, and it's coming up on Echoes from PRX. 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
2: This is The Middle. I'm Jeremy Hobson. This hour we're asking if America has a gambling problem. I'm joined by Manhattan Institute senior fellow Charles Fain Lehman and Axios business reporter Nathan Bomey. Our number is 844-4-MIDDLE. That's 844-464-3353. And before we get back to the phones, let's just talk quickly about solutions. There's a bipartisan group of senators that wants to crack down on prediction markets in particular, which are regulated by the CFTC. Nathan, is there any consensus on regulation?
3: I don't think there's a consensus, and there is some bipartisan support there to take action here. Some people who say Congress never intended for the Exchange Act to be used in this way, but there are states also that are fighting this. We got state governments that say our gaming commissions are responsible for regulating sports betting, and the federal government should really butt out. But I think the real X factor here is that President Trump's self-appointed chair of the Commodity Futures Trading Commission, Mike Selig, who happens to be the only member of the CFTC right now because there are no other sitting members, is essentially controlling the regulatory landscape here. And he has expressed pretty firm support for prediction markets. So they are going to continue to wage a legal fight for this. And a lot of people do believe this will end up at the Supreme Court.
2: Those of us watching on video or on YouTube could see that Charles was nodding his head as you said that, Nathan. Charles, your thoughts about that, that there's only one member on the CFTC. And also, what do you think reasonable regulation would look like?
4: I think prediction markets have an extremely favorable regulatory environment right now with Selig at the CFTC, and they're going for it as hard as they can. And I do think we're basically guaranteed to see a circuit split and therefore movement to the Supreme Court. That can and probably will change at some point. I think there's a really big regulatory question about just who's competent to handle this. The state gambling regulation commissions, often not great. The CFTC, they just did testimony in front of the Agriculture Commission in Congress, right? Like they're supposed to be doing agricultural commodities, and this has become their job. It's very strange. You know, look, to me, at a regulatory level, the specifics actually don't matter that much. What matters is reintroducing friction into the process of gambling, whether that means deposit limits, whether that means getting gambling off of phones, which in my mind would be a huge victory if you had to drive to the casino to do it, whether that means
2: But could that ever happen at this point? Do you think that that is a realistic possibility?
4: Gambling is not available on a phone on phones in many of the states where it's legal. There's an active bill. There's a bill in consideration in Ohio right now to say we're going to remove gambling from phones. Do I think it's going to pass? I don't know. I think it could. I think this gets to an important reality is, whenever I talk about this issue, people say to me, you can't put the genie back in the tube, you can't put the toothpaste back in the bottle. And my response is, sports gambling was illegal nationwide in 2017. Like, that was just the status quo. It was illegal everywhere but Nevada. But for NCAA v. Murphy, it would have remained the case. Mm-hmm. And so I think it is entirely possible for Congress or the state legislatures, for a different CFTC to take some degree of action to rein this stuff in.
2: All right, let's get back to the phones. Anne is calling in from St. Louis. Anne, what do you think about this?
5: Well, I do think there's a problem. It's from personal experience. I was married to a compulsive gambler many, many years ago. And what I saw and what I see now, with especially young men, is there's a tremendous adrenaline rush. So physiologically, there's a big response, whether they're winning or losing. And so I think that may be where the addictive part comes from, because I would notice with my husband, he'd be just on cloud nine. And this was before I knew he even had a gambling issue. But, you know, he has very, very good behavior, very high, very joyful, the whole thing. But then those lows were really low. And so you see these younger kids doing this, and they don't have any, you know, gatekeeping. And so what happens when they continue to want that adrenaline, you know, rush? So it's not like a drug you have to buy and put in your body, or alcohol to put in your body. It's something your body is creating for you, you know, that high adrenaline rush. I think that that might be potentially in the future, it's going to be a huge demise for these kids. I call them kids because to me, everybody's young, but yeah.
2: Well, what do you tell people, just based on your own experience that you were married to a compulsive gambler? What do you tell people now about that? Would you give, do you give advice?
5: Yeah. Once a gambler, always a gambler. I left the marriage after 4 years, but if somebody had said to me, look, they will never get over it. They can be dry and clean for years. And that happened to my ex-husband. He, you know, he went to PA at the time. There was only like one meeting a night in the entire area. You know, recovered, was good, big company, nationwide company, and completely lost it. Lost the house in Aspen, lost everything 20 years later.
2: Wow.
5: It never stopped. It never stopped. You know, so they can kind of hide it for a long time too. And maybe it looks like they're not doing it or it's in control, but it's not. It's extremely addictive. And again, I think it's because it's biologically something they're creating on their own.
2: Right, right.
5: Yeah.
2: And thank you very much for that call, Nathan. You know, you hear that personal experience and the warning to others about the potential harms of gambling.
3: Yeah, it is sad, you know, and I think what it illustrates is that to some extent there is a public health crisis here that I think we haven't really, you know, got our arms around yet. This idea that maybe we should be investing federal funds in dealing with this, which the federal government really doesn't do that right now. This is more of that's more done on a state level. I would say that I do think that, you know, people can actually overcome this and stop gambling. I think that's you know, that's the case. Just like you can stop drinking, you can stop smoking. But that doesn't necessarily change the fact that many people can fall into a trap.
2: Yeah. Let's go to Kelly in Plymouth, Michigan. Kelly, what do you think about this, America's gambling habit?
6: Hi. I think it's just a horrible addiction. And it seems like you have to just almost let the person you love hit rock bottom, sadly.
2: Do you have experience with that?
6: Yes. Yes, I do. I have an adult child that is in denial, but in just addicted to online gambling.
2: And is it the new kind of like sports betting online on his phone, or is it the prediction markets? You know what the betting is?
6: I believe he's doing sports betting mostly. Mm-hmm. Mostly he and his college friends, they have fun with it. It's everywhere.
2: What would you like to see done about it, Kelly?
6: Probably like what they did with smoking. There needs to be some serious commitment to help just ban it legally. But I think that's going to be a long ways off, because anytime there's any way to make any money, that's the name of the game, so to speak. With anything, it's always about money.
2: Yeah,
6: it's going to be a hard thing to get away.
2: Yeah. Well, thank you very much for the call. And, you know, it's interesting, Charles, just, I mean, this is not a perfect sampling of every single person in the country. But the fact is, we've heard from a lot of people who have had, you know, personal experiences, who are very worried about the negative consequences of this. We heard from that guy who, you know, loves doing it. But it seems like there's a lot of people that are not so happy about this.
4: Yeah, absolutely. And there's actually just polling from Siena that said among people who gamble, about a third have report that somebody's expressed concern about their gambling to them. You know, I gambling addiction is a horrible thing, just like any addiction. It can have, you know, that sort of, we have good evidence on increasing, in certain circumstances, its tendency to exacerbate risk of domestic violence, its tendency to exacerbate risk of acts of crime, violent or otherwise. That's a real and alarming harm. You know, I think part of the challenge with gambling is that it's something that the user does to himself, but, and therefore we are reticent about regulating it. But part of getting over that, much like with smoking, where part of how we got over our concern about regulating smoking was talking about secondhand smoke, similarly with gambling, you know, at some point we have to say there are knock-on effects, that there are effects on the people around you.
2: Right.
4: Gambling addiction is the addiction with the highest incidence of suicide of any addiction overall. Wow. Suicide, of course, harms the people who engage it, but also it hurts the people around them. There were real and lasting consequences. And, you know, in my mind, are those consequences worth having some fun betting on your phone? Not personally to me.
2: Yeah. Richard is calling in from Kansas City, Kansas. Hi, Richard. Go ahead with your thoughts.
7: Hey, what's going on? The Kansas legalized sports betting, I believe, in 2022, fall 2022. And I had a group of buddies, like, love watching, you know, football, baseball, basketball, all that stuff. And we had a blast with it. You know, it was a lot of fun. And I think our group of four buddies is a great example of, you know, a lot of people can control it. Myself, I got sucked in pretty good. And it was something that, like, I kind of hid from my buddies, even, you know, how much I was actually betting, how often, just because I was embarrassed about it. But it was fun. I thought, like, all right, this next parlay, I'm going to hit it and then I can win my money back. And, you know, it didn't get too deep. But I also did notice that, I mean, it was really starting to take away from, you know, the love of the game, watching the games, the outcomes of the games, and just like the time spent too with our buddies. So,
2: and would you say that overall, you're up or down?
7: Oh, down. Yeah. Way down.
2: Interesting.
7: Yeah. I would probably say, probably close to $7,500 down over that year, over the years.
2: Wow.
7: Maybe close to 10. Yeah.
2: Wow. Well, Richard, thank you very much for that call. And Nathan, there we go. Somebody who's enjoying it, having a good time, has lost money on it and realized that it maybe got out of hand.
3: Yeah. You know, and I think the strongest argument that the sports books have always had is that they say it's akin to maybe going to a Broadway show, in the sense that, let's say you spend $200 on a Broadway ticket and dinner that night, parking perhaps if you try to park in Manhattan, and, you know, that wouldn't be that much different than losing $200 on the Yankee game that day if you bet on it. And, you know, I think there is an argument to be made there that there's a degree to which this is just entertainment. But again, I think the difference, of course, is the addictive quality to this, as we've been talking about this hour. And I do wonder if we'd benefit from more education on this issue, perhaps at a young age. You know, you look at cigarette smoking rates, for example, over time, they're at an all-time low now, and kids are smoking at lower rates than ever, probably because education on this issue has been so well done. You know, but I think because sports gambling is such a new thing for most Americans, most people don't really know much about it, and I think are very susceptible to it.
2: Let's get to another caller. Lauren is in Blacksburg, Virginia. Lauren, what about you? What do you think about America's gambling habit or addiction?
8: I think that overall there is a gambling issue in America, and it stems from like two major forms of escapism. Through sports betting, it's been highly gamified, and people start doing it for fun, and you never really know if you're going to get addicted. And then these prediction markets, it's more of a nihilistic escapism, where it feels like since the pandemic started, there's been a sort of loss after loss of freedom from the, like, having to stay in your home from the pandemic, and then loss of DEI programs and scholarships and funding to go to school. And currently I'm going to university in Blacksburg, Virginia Tech, and I hear a lot of my peers talking about the sports betting just as if it's some sort of, in the same conversations as talking about video games. And then I hear about these bets on, like, who's winning elections and what legislation will get passed, sort of betting against what they want, where it's, if I'm going to lose the NSF research position I was guaranteed, then I'm going to get money out of it.
2: So you like bet against yourself in the prediction market. Yeah, right. But a very interesting point, Lauren, about sort of the escapism here and the connection to COVID-19. I hadn't thought about that. But Charles, the fact that it's being done on the phones, and we know that there are so many other things that we get addicted to on our phones, social media and just the phones themselves. How much of that is connected to the explosion of it, just the dopamine kick from the phone?
4: You know, I think absolutely, and that's a critical part of it. Earlier when Doreen called, I thought about the classic book about machine gambling in Las Vegas. It's called Addiction by Design by Natasha Dalshull, and she spent over a decade talking to people who are addicted, talking to people in the industry. It's like a comprehensive book on the topic. It's fascinating. And the thing she discovers is, you know, if you've ever seen somebody who's really addicted to slot machines, they just sit there and go over and over and over and over, mm-hmm. and it's horrifying to watch. They just give their money away. And what she discovers is the reason that they do this is to enter what she calls the machine zone, the sort of dissociative state where you're just sort of completely self-annihilating. You're totally absorbed into the machine. There's nothing but you and pulling the lever over and over and over again. And the book was extremely successful when it came out, because it came out in about 2012, which is just as social media and the phones were really taking off. People were like, oh, that's happened to me. I know exactly what that's like. It's totally available. You know, and I think that used to be an experience that you needed to go to Las Vegas for, that sort of total self-annihilation through a machine. And the machines are designed to do this, right? Yeah. The industry knows this. That's what they're selling. And now it is available to everyone everywhere all the time. There's right. something in our brains that does that, and we can turn it on much more easily than we used to.
2: Yeah. Nathan, I'm going to go to you for the last word here, because there is a larger picture question I want to ask as well, which is, is some of this just about how difficult it is now in America to make money the old-fashioned way, enough to make a living, and that people are looking for a way to get rich quick?
3: I was wondering if that was going to come up, mm-hmm. because I do believe that the fact that a lot of people just feel like they can't get ahead and they have to do something desperate to make money could be a part of this. You know, I certainly think that, you know, people have an elevated risk profile. Crypto is probably a part of that. Sports betting, I think, is a part of that. And, you know, get rich quick schemes have always been a part of America. You know, that's why the lottery is always been a thing. You know, the government runs the lottery, though. So the government is part of this, and they profit off of addiction. I think that's something to a message to leave your listeners with.
2: That was Axios business reporter Nathan Bomey, who's been covering this issue along with Charles Fain Lehman, a senior fellow at the Manhattan Institute. We recorded that conversation back in April, and keep an eye on your feeds, because next week we are dropping a special episode all about who? Tolliver. I'm going to find out everything about you, Tolliver. All of your secrets, what you like, what you don't like about the middle.
9: Oh,
2: it's going to be all about Tolliver next week. And we're going to be back with our regular show, taking your calls on which institutions still earn your trust at a time when faith in institutions seems to be slipping, everything from the Supreme Court to state and local government. That is next week. And another program note, if you want your voice featured in an upcoming special, we are fast approaching the 25th anniversary of 9/11. And Tolliver, you know, there are a lot of voting age Americans now who weren't even alive on that day or don't remember anything about it. So we want to know, what does 9/11 mean to you now? Tolliver, can you tell people the phone number again, please, in case they forgot?
10: Sure. You can call us at 8444-MIDDLE. That's 844-464-3353.
2: All right. Or go to listentothemiddle.com. Again, what does 9/11 mean to you? Also, we're going on the road. We have two live shows coming up, one in Kansas City on September 23rd, one in Portsmouth, New Hampshire on September 29th. We're going to be talking about some important issues ahead of the midterms. You're not going to want to miss that. If you're in the areas that we're coming to, please come see us live. You can find out more about that at listentothemiddle.com. That is listentothemiddle.com. And you can follow us on Substack at listentothemiddle.substack.com. Okay, that's all the programming notes I have right now. Here are the credits. The Middle is brought to you by Long Nook Media, distributed by Illinois Public Media, in Urbana, Illinois, and produced by Harrison Patino, Danny Alexander, Sam Burmistaz, John Barth, Marina Price, and Johnny Leonidas. Our technical director is Steve Mork. I'm Jeremy Hobson, along with Tolliver, and I will talk to you soon.

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3: I'm John DiLiberto, and you're hearing Echoes from PRX. I've got so much music for you today. We're going to hear from Nils Frahm off his album All Melody, which is one of the great recordings of the 21st century. I also have new music from Desire Maria. They are a South African artist with a very fluid music aesthetic and a voice that reminds me of Nina Simone.

0: Tony Sieber, really nice tune, Infinity, from his album Ambient Guitar Tales. And that came out of Orchestral Maneuvers in the Dark, title piece to their latest Bauhaus Staircase. Nils Fromm ahead of that, and title track to his album as well, All Melody. Nils Fromm playing all of those keyboards. And if you've had the chance to see him in concert over the last few years when he does this All Melody show, it is extraordinary. He's got something like 30 keyboards, loopers, processors, and everything. He does it all live on stage. Just amazing. Nils Fromm. That came out of Way Back Home by Tech Noir and Evening Ocean up at the top. Coming up in the next half hour, I've got Nisi Blues and Explosions in the Sky. You know, you can hear Echoes on your own schedule with a subscription to Echoes Online. 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
0: You're hearing Echoes from PRX, and I'm John DiLibretto. Eberhard Weber is a great German bass player, did a ton of recordings on the ECM label, and had a sound that is instantly recognizable. I'm going to go to an album by him called Pendulum. It is a solo bass album, but it's overdubbed bass, as you'll hear on this tune called Notes After an Evening.

Ben Lucas Boysen with Plexus from the album Clarion, and that came out of Nisi Blues. Really pretty tune called 1111 or 1111. Not sure how she wants to go on that. Exit Simulation is the album. And I kind of want to play that track in that place because the bass that opens that piece reminded me instantly of Eberhard Weber. And that's what we heard at the top of that set, Notes After an Evening from the album Pendulum. Coming up, I've got a cover of a Led Zeppelin tune. You can get a playlist for today's show that's on our website at echoes.org. From their album End, here's Explosions in the Sky.

a tune that you recognize with the first couple of notes, Kashmir, originally recorded, of course, by Led Zeppelin. But this was a cover by violinist and vocalist Lily Hayden. We've been hearing her quite a bit in the band Opium Moon. But this is her own pretty cool version of Kashmir from her album Lilyland. That came out of Desire Maria Tolakeli from the album called The Baddies of Isandlwana and Explosions in the Sky up at the top. I'm John DiLiberto. Thanks for being with me in this first hour of Echoes today. Jeff Towns, the producer of the show. 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

0: sounds of India coming up in the next half hour with two master musicians, Alam Khan and Aryun K. Verma. They play the sitar and sarod, and they're kind of echoing another early duo that played those instruments, Ravi Shankar and Ali Akbar Khan. That's coming up in the next hour of Echoes from PRX.
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0: I'm John DiLiberto, and you're hearing Echoes from PRX. Coming up in this hour, a surprising new album from guitarist Tom Caulfield. It's surprising because there's no guitar on it. I've also got a new recording from electronic artist and film composer David Holmes. He teams up with the singer Raven Violet on a politically trenchant album, Blind on a Galloping Horse.

from the EP End of the World, kind of a doomy title, Cirrhos with I Have More Than Enough. And that came out of some nice flute by Anne Lacater off her new album Between the Stars. We heard Dream Passages. Tom Caulfield before that, Cathedral in Eclipse. Tom Caulfield is usually a pretty amazing guitarist, and he does put his guitar in a lot of unusual settings, but on this album, there is no guitar at all. He's playing synth, a lot of samples, and he teams up with violinist Sangeet Richard Brown. The album is called Collaboratia. We are Cathedral in Eclipse. Sand Dunes before that with Cyclone, featuring vocals from Half Waif and Richard Ash in there. After the Final War, Vandalux up at the top. Coming up in the next half hour, I've got David Holmes and Raven Violet. That's all ahead as Echoes continues from PRX. Did you know about the Echoes app? It's a way you can hear all kinds of music from the Echoes soundscape. You can dial up the Echoes podcast, listen to our live recordings, and check out what's coming up. 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
1: When this record came out, I remember listening to it and thinking like, yo, there's like nothing else that sounds like this. 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
3: You're hearing echoes from PRXN. I'm John DiLiberto. Coming up, we're going to be hearing Garza from a compilation called Season 4. But let's start with Gustav Hjellstrom from the album Codex Aegis, Volume 2 of The Peripheral.

What a nice tune. David Holmes and Raven Violet, Emotionally Clear, from their album Blind on a Galloping Horse. That came out of Garza from a compilation from the Losi label called Season 4, Way Out, the Emancipator Remix. And we heard Bill Nelson before that in a tune called Beep, Beep, Beep. And I've been thinking of doing a Beep, Beep set. I've got the Beatles, Drive My Car, Donovan, The Trip, Bowie, Fashion, Bill Nelson's Beep, Beep, Beep, and of course, the Roadrunner theme. Maybe I'll put that together someday. Before Bill Nelson, Gustav Fjellström and Null Emblem. Coming up, something new from Dogon. You think you missed something I played on Echoes? Don't worry, you'll find it on the playlist for today's show, and that is at echoes.org. That's echoes, echoes.org. O-R-G. That's also where you can find out about the Echoes CD of the Month Club. We pick out great albums every month and send them to club members. You can read the review of our latest pick. It's all at echoes.org. Here's Alam Khan and Aryan K. Verma from their album, The Resonance Between.

0: Dog On with Clouds Around Astrope from the album Pleiades, their newest release, and Alam Khan and Aryan K. Verma, Two Worlds from their release, The Resonance Between. I'm John DiLibretto. Thank you so much for being with me in this hour of Echoes today. 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

0: Vladimir Ashkenazy conquering Mozart's 20th piano concerto for you. He had already conquered the first 19. The Philharmonia Orchestra accompanying.
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0: artistry and virtuosity dancing together there. James Galway wearing multiple hats, conducting the London Mozart Players, and performing the flute solo alongside them. François Vivian's Flute Concerto No. 8 in G Major.
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0: In order to protect his career, queer composer Peter Tchaikovsky made the heartbreaking choice to never live his truth publicly. He was so solid in that choice that at one point he actually married a woman. And although he remained legally married to her for the rest of his life, it was just 2 months after his vows when he ran away to seek respite from the whole thing. Weeks spent alone in a safe space allowed him to process the heartache. And it's where and when he wrote this. Souvenir of a Beloved Place. This is a slice of that work. It's on the way. I'm Melanie Renata. This is Music Through the Night.

0: Music meant to let your mind dance, create your own story. Alexander Glazunov's Ballet Scenes is Opus 52, performed for you there by the Minnesota Orchestra. Edo Devart at the podium.
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0: This music begins a bit foggy, as if you're hearing it from behind closed doors. Perhaps you're alone in a haunted mansion, and behind the doors is a ballroom where ghosts of couples dance and drift amongst swirling clouds. That may or may not have been the ballet Maurice Ravel envisioned for this work. We'll never know, because it never became a ballet. But it prevailed as an amazing orchestral piece, and it's on the way. I'm Melanie Renata. Thanks for being here. You're listening to Music Through the Night.

0: A glittering ballroom that perhaps comes crashing down and collapses there at the end. La Valse by Maurice Ravel, performed for you by the Rotterdam Philharmonic and Yannick Nézet-Saigon at the podium.
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1: Hello, this is Dr. Tom Mulliken with SCDNR for Into the Wild. 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It also supports conservation through license sales and excise taxes that fund habitat restoration, research, and public land management. 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
6: Good morning. You're listening to South Carolina Public Radio. I'm Christina Thacker with your statewide headlines. State health officials gathered Thursday in Columbia to talk about the importance of childhood immunization. This comes as new data shows a small drop in vaccinations among kids and a growth in religious exemptions from vaccines. Scott Morgan reports.
7: Members of the State Department of Health and the South Carolina Immunization Coalition met in Casey Thursday to talk about the factors that influence childhood vaccinations. While health officials encouraged talking with trusted family doctors, they also touted the importance of access, which has improved vaccination numbers in many of the state's more remote and rural areas. Immunization Coalition board member Melanie Slan.
8: Through our mobile unit program, we've been able to see firsthand the effect, the positive effect of increasing access because we are able to go mobile.
7: Slan says better access to childhood immunizations has helped keep kids safe from resurgent diseases like measles and polio, and in turn, that keeps communities healthy. The push to champion immunizations comes as new CDC numbers this week show a notable rise in children being exempted from vaccinations for religious reasons in the U.S., and as recent DPH data show a similar trend in several South Carolina counties. However, apart from the upstate, every region of South Carolina showed an uptick in the rate of childhood immunizations through last school year. Scott Morgan, South Carolina Public Radio.
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9: Are you finally ready for some weather changes? I don't know about you, but I'm I'm done with the heat. Please bring on fall. I'm South Carolina Public Radio Chief Meteorologist Tim Miller. Let's review what's going to be happening for us this weekend. Before we really get into the weekend, I want to touch upon today. We have a front that's moving on through and low pressure developing over the state. And those two forces combined with just a ton of Gulf moisture moving on in will be the mechanism for showers and thunderstorms to develop pretty much at any point during the day today. Most likely, though, by evening, late afternoon through the evening time, some of this rain will be heavy. In fact, we're under a marginal risk of severe weather from the Storm Prediction Center, but frankly, I don't think the threat is really hail or certainly any tornadic storms, as more so as it is heavy rain. So we'll have to watch this. You really don't know what's going to be happening until it actually starts to happen. So with that being said, we'll continue to keep you advised with the latest weather updates or bulletins, weather bulletins on air and all of our social media platforms as well. Warm and humid, sticky today. Saturday will deal with some showers as well, but I think Sunday will be the drier of the 2 days, and we're going to bring the temperatures back down to normal, so we'll be done with this big heat that we've been experiencing for days. Keep an eye to the sky for the storms today and drier conditions Saturday into Sunday.
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10: When Italian violinist Francesco Gemignani was invited to play for England's King George, he worried about having a qualified accompanist. 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
13: It's Morning Edition from NPR News. I'm Sasha Pfeiffer.
14: And I'm Leila Fadel. Good morning. It was another sell-off in financial markets.
13: The Trump administration had tried to calm market jitters and keep the government's borrowing costs in check, but investors dumped both stocks and bonds on Thursday.
14: NPR's Scott Horsley joins us to discuss. Hi, Scott.
9: Good morning, Leila.
14: Good morning. So we don't often talk about the bond market, but it does appear to be flashing a warning sign. What's going on?
9: Yeah, earlier this week, the yield on government debt jumped to its highest level in almost two decades. That's the payoff that investors demand in return for lending money to the government. Carl Tannenbaum, who's chief economist at the asset management company Northern Trust, says there are three reasons bond yields have been going up.
15: One, we have a very large and growing national debt. Two, inflation continues to be a little higher than we would like to see it. And three, the demand for borrowing, especially long-term borrowing, has been added to by the immense AI build-out.
9: Big tech companies are borrowing a lot of money to build their AI data centers, and the government has to compete with that to find lenders of its own. The government's interest costs have jumped about 15% this year to more than $1 trillion a year.
14: How's the Treasury Department responding?
9: On Wednesday, the Treasury Department announced it would buy back more of its government bonds, effectively refinancing some of the government's long-term debt with somewhat cheaper short-term debt. And that move was intended to kind of reassure investors and tamp down those sky-high yields. Treasury Secretary Scott Bessent told CNBC he thinks the bond market is overreacting and there's no reason for yields to be this high.
16: The underlying economy, I think, is very strong, and the only inflationary impulses that we're seeing are coming from the energy, which is temporary.
9: Of course, we're almost 6 months into the Iran war now, and gasoline prices are still high. The Treasury Department's action did provide a little relief in the bond market, but it did not last. Yields came down on Wednesday, but yesterday they bounced back up again. They're not as high as they were earlier in the week, but the financial markets are still jittery.
14: What does that say about the Treasury Secretary's credibility?
9: You know, Bessent is a former hedge fund manager, and he essentially said on CNBC, I know better than the market does. But the market's reaction suggests investors aren't willing to take that on faith. Carl Tannenbaum says the buyback program that was announced this week is pretty small in the scheme of things, and, you know, it only runs until just after the midterm election.
15: Typically, when governments attempt an intervention of this kind, they need to commit to doing it in a very large size and for a very long time. And investors are questioning whether Treasury has that commitment.
9: Bessent also told CNBC the government can grow its way out of that $40 trillion in debt. Certainly, economic growth would help, but right now the economy is growing at an annual rate of about 2%, and we're piling up debt at a rate of nearly 6%. So that's not a roadmap to fiscal success.
14: What does all of this mean for people who are not active investors in the bond market?
9: Well, the bond market plays a big role in setting interest rates. So when the government has to pay more to borrow money, so does anyone getting a mortgage or a car loan or trying to bankroll a business. Mortgage rates, for example, have climbed close to 6.7%. And those high borrowing costs are keeping a lot of would-be home buyers on the sidelines.
14: NPR Scott Horsley. Thank you, Scott.
9: You're welcome.
13: Federal agents have ramped up their investigation into former Democratic Congressman Eric Swalwell over allegations of sexual misconduct. Agents stopped Swalwell at San Francisco International Airport on Saturday and took his electronic devices. Then on Sunday, agents searched his home in Washington, D.C. A person familiar with the matter confirmed the search to NPR on condition of anonymity to be able to discuss an ongoing investigation. Several women accused Swalwell of a range of allegations for making non-consensual sexual advances to rape. Swalwell dropped out of the California governor's race and resigned his House seat in April. He denied any wrongdoing, but he has admitted mistakes in judgment. For some legal analysis on the investigation and the possible case against Swalwell, we've called Andrew Weissman. He was a lead prosecutor in the Robert Mueller investigation that looked into Russian interference in the 2016 election and Russia's alleged ties with the Trump campaign. He also served as chief of the fraud section in the Department of Justice, and earlier he was general counsel of the FBI. Andrew Weissman, good morning.
17: Good morning.
13: For the agents, the federal agents, to escalate their investigation to this level, could you give us some perspective on what that tells us about the investigation and how significant that step is?
17: Yes, sure. Well, in order to be able to seize and search the electronic equipment that is reported to have been taken from Mr. Swalwell at the airport, so that could include his laptop, his phone, as well as to search his home, all of those things require the government to have gone to a court to get a warrant. And that means that they've established probable cause. Now, it doesn't mean that all of the facts that they alleged are true. It doesn't mean that they'd be able to win the case if there ever was a criminal case beyond a reasonable doubt. But in normal circumstances, it means that they have made an adequate showing based on reliable evidence. And certainly at least one, if not more, federal judges have approved the action that has taken place.
13: Although authorities in California and New York have already announced their own investigations, why would federal investigators also be looking into this?
17: Great question. So at times that does happen when you have overlapping investigations. Here there are allegations from various women in two different locales, at least in New York and in California. And those, as you said, are state investigations. But as well, the federal government does have a statute that would provide at least, if it could be proved, the sufficient legal predication. And that is, to be very technical, Title 18, United States Code 242, which is a violation of civil rights. And that is the infringement by a federal officer, because the allegation would be that this was while Mr. Swalwell was in the United States Congress and was acting in a way that deprived these women, or at least one woman, of bodily integrity. And that has been something that has been charged before and certainly investigated by the Department of Justice federally.
13: Very briefly, Swalwell has been at odds with the Trump administration. He's accused the president of enriching, of using the office to enrich himself. He was on the House committee that held Trump responsible for January 6th. Any sense of whether some of the federal scrutiny Swalwell is facing may because of his history with Trump, and if you can comment in 20 seconds or so?
17: Well, the issue of whether this is being done for a vindictive reason, and he's been singled out, is something that as this progresses, Mr. Swalwell would be able to raise. On the face of it, though, it does not seem to me to be akin to the kinds of things we've seen with respect to James Comey.
13: I'm sorry to cut you off.
17: Thank
13: you for that.
17: That
13: is former federal prosecutor Andrew Weissman. We appreciate it. This is NPR News.
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14: And I'm Leila Fadel. America's 250th birthday celebrations continue this weekend in D.C. The IndyCar Series will race around the National Mall in the Freedom 250 Grand Prix. Qualifying is tomorrow. The main event is Sunday. NPR's Adam Byrne checked out the track.
24: An average day on the roads around the mall sounds like this. Tomorrow and Sunday, it'll sound like this. That's driver Kyle Kirkwood ripping his IndyCar around Detroit back in May. It's one of the street circuits on the IndyCar Championship schedule. They also race at road courses and on ovals, most famously for the Indy 500. There, the low-slung single-seater cars approach 250 miles an hour. Now, for the first time, the series is coming to the nation's capital. Bud, good morning. Hey, Adam. It's nice to meet you.
25: Nice to meet you as well.
24: Bud Denker is the chairman of the race. He's president of the Penske Corporation, which owns IndyCar.
25: Our mission is to create the most amazing celebration for our country that we've seen.
24: The mall is focused around a roughly 2-mile-long rectangle that stretches from the Lincoln Memorial to the U.S. Capitol. Filled with monuments and museums, it's a complex web of city and federal property. On a drive around what will be the track, Denker tells me it's been a real challenge to figure out.
25: Number one, where do you have a pit lane where the cars come in and pit? Now, over here to our left on Pennsylvania Avenue, running parallel to the racetrack, is pit lane. And then where do you put the almost 100 transport trucks that service the race cars? And those trucks are going to be parked along Constitution Avenue.
24: An executive order from President Trump allows the event to use certain streets, and D.C.'s government's on board. But Denker couldn't get permission from Congress to use the grounds of the Capitol. The iconic building will still be a backdrop, though.
25: So you have the view of the nation's capital, cars going by on 3rd Street. You have the view of the Washington Monument for cars going by on 7th Street. It's just epic, the views that we're going to see.
24: Also epic will be the speed when the cars get back on Pennsylvania Avenue.
25: I think legally the speed limit here is between 25 and 30 miles an hour, right? For our race, it's unlimited. But because it's only 6/10 of a mile, our cars will only be doing about 180.
24: Only. Denker says the track's mix of long, fast straights and tight turns will give the drivers plenty of chances to pass the car in front. Longtime motorsports journalist Marshall Pruitt isn't so sure.
26: It's only 7 turns. Of all the non-ovals on the calendar this year in IndyCar, this has fewer turns than any other track. It means there's far fewer opportunities per lap to try and overtake.
24: And it's a shorter track than most, at 1.7 miles. To get to the finish line, drivers will have to complete 147 laps. Pruitt reckons there'll be pressure on them from IndyCar not to have a big crash that could halt the race.
26: Go and compete hard, but if you make us look silly on what could be the biggest opportunity to introduce this series to brand new audiences that it has had in decades, do not turn this into a clown show.
24: While it might be worth about $130 million, Pruitt says IndyCar trails NASCAR and Formula One in popularity in the US. Back on the mall, the track is nearly finished. Walls and fences mark the outer edges of the circuit, and the grandstands are up for the 120,000 fans that are expected to attend for free each day. One thing spectators and the drivers might have to contend with, there's a chance of thunderstorms close to race time on Sunday afternoon. Adam Byrne, NPR News, on the National Mall in Washington.
2: 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I'm Leila Faldin.
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4: I'm Mark Rapp, and this is Rap on Jazz. Jazz history isn't just a man's story. It's been shaped, driven, and revolutionized by women from the beginning. Take Lil Hardin Armstrong, a classically trained pianist and composer who helped craft Louis Armstrong's early sound. Without her, jazz's golden age might have looked very different. Fast forward to today, and you've got Esperanza Spalding, a Grammy-winning bassist, vocalist, and composer whose fearless creativity pushes jazz into new territory. She blends jazz, soul, and classical in ways that defy genre and expectation. In between, legends like Mary Lou Williams, Nina Simone, Jerry Allen, and Marion McPartland not only played, they led, composed, and taught, reshaping jazz from the ground up. This has been Rap on Jazz, a co-production of Cola Jazz and South Carolina Public Radio, made possible by the ETV Endowment of South Carolina.
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27: From Marketplace in Washington, I'm Kimberly Adams. Prices for some back-to-school supplies are up this year. Add that to rising prices for other essentials like groceries and gas, and it has parents and other caregivers paring back their back-to-school lists. Marketplace's Nancy Marshall-Genzer reports.
28: The global management consultancy Kearney surveyed 1,000 consumers earlier this month and found that shoppers aren't just turning to cheaper brands. They're also just buying less, cutting out non-essentials. Catherine Black is a partner at Kearney.
29: Sporting good equipment that they used last year, they're going to try and get one more season out of it.
28: Black says nearly a third of households who said they were financially stressed expect to spend significantly less this holiday season. Liz Pancotti, vice president at Groundwork Collaborative, says first she's watching to see if consumers cut back on Halloween.
30: Are they, you know, having kids do it yourself with a sheet and cutting a couple holes out, or are they buying a costume?
28: Pancotti says parents may turn to credit for holiday shopping or look for early deals. Alex Milovic teaches sales and marketing at Marquette University. He says it will not be a banner year.
31: Maybe it's instead of, let's say, you know, two big gifts, maybe it's one big and a couple smallers.
28: partly because of inflation. Milovic says after consumers pay for gas, groceries, and utilities, they won't have as much to spend on the holidays. I'm Nancy Marshall-Genzer for Marketplace.
0: Let's do the numbers. Dow, S&P, and NASDAQ futures are up in the 0.3% to 0.6% range, with the Dow future up 183 points. The 10-year Treasury yield is up at 4.70%, and the 30-year Treasury is up at 5.25%. All week, we've been closely monitoring the bond market, because various factors drove the 30-year Treasury yield to a decades-long high, leading the Treasury Department to double its buyback program for longer-term bonds. That helped for a bit, but bond yields bounced back up pretty quickly. Around the same time, U.S. debt crossed the $40 trillion mark. So, frankly, should regular consumers take something away from all this? Here's Diane Swonk, chief economist at KPMG.
3: The cost of our debt is pushing up interest rates on everything from auto loans to, you know, buying a new home, which has just now hit a new affordability threshold. The Atlanta Fed just came out with one showing how unaffordable it is because of the rise in mortgage rates. And that's before we saw the recent rise in mortgage rates. And mortgage rates alone are not the only problem, but interest rates are how we finance big ticket items. And this makes it so much harder for consumers to do that. But it also does put a crimp on those companies that are borrowing as well. And that means they have less ability to pay out raises too.
0: Economist Diane Swonk.
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0: We've all likely encountered a Girl Scout selling cookies at one point or another, but a new documentary called Cookie Queens takes us inside the business of cookie selling and the pressures that come along with it.
10: You shouldn't ever talk back to a customer. And you should upsell as much as you can. Does everyone know what upselling means?
0: Turns out many cookie sellers do, according to the numbers. By one estimate, Girl Scout sales generate more than $800 million each season. Today, we're joined by Olive, a top cookie seller who's earned the title of Cookie Queen. Olive, welcome to the program.
11: Thank you for having me here.
0: What does it mean to be a cookie queen?
11: Well, Cookie Queen is an unofficial term, but it basically means that you sold an extremely high number of boxes. But I think that any girl is a cookie queen just for being brave enough to sell cookies.
0: Oh, why do you have to be brave to sell cookies?
11: You end up having to talk to a lot of different people, and you also have to be resilient because so many people will say no, and not all of them are nice about it. So you have to be brave in order to try again and go back up to people and keep asking.
0: So just how many cookies did you sell, Olive?
11: I don't want to spoil it, but it was in the thousands.
0: One of the things that we see in the documentary is also the pressure that comes with selling inventory. This is something that a lot of businesses run into. How do you manage the demands of the season?
11: It's a lot of pressure for everyone because cookie sales make up about 80% of the profits made by a Girl Scout Council. So they get all of this to go towards camps, programming, salaries, maintenance, etc. But the thing is, for the camps and the programming, the girls also have to pay to attend them. So that's where the rest of the 20% comes from.
0: In the film, you're also seen advocating for Girl Scouts to have a stronger say over where this money goes and how it's spent. I want to play another clip.
13: I want to form a Girl Scout committee of people who are willing to fight for their Girl Scouting rights.
0: And then towards the end of the film, we actually see the organization invite you to sit down on a new advisory board. What's that been like so far?
11: That advisory board is non-voting. I think it's very important to mention that. And it hasn't been quite as successful as I hoped, but I am still fighting for change. And I really hope that one day we're going to get a real Girl Scout to sit on our real board, if that makes sense.
0: Makes perfect sense that you'd want a voting say in what goes on with the money that you raise.
27: What advice do you have for other Girl Scouts who want to be cookie queens, or even just kids in general who want to be entrepreneurs?
11: I would say never give up on yourself. You are always worth it, and always keep pushing if it's something that you really want.
27: Olive, thank you so much for your time and sharing your expertise in cookie sales. Cookie Queens is currently playing in select theaters across the country. Olive, thank you.
11: Thank you, too.
27: And in Washington, I'm Kimberly Adams with the Marketplace Morning Report. 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
14: Good morning. President Trump is threatening new sanctions against Iran. China used to buy about 90% of Iranian oil. How could the next round of economic pressure hit China? It's Morning Edition from NPR News. The USS Abraham Lincoln is heading back to the U.S. after a nine-month deployment. I'm Leila Faldin.
17: And I'm Sasha Pfeiffer. We hear about the mental health challenges of spending that much time in such tight quarters away from home. Also, Costco is getting into the Medicare business. And John Turturro stars in a new production of Rhinoceros, in which a town starts turning into, yes, rhinos. What does it take to resist the urge to become part of the herd? It's Friday, August 21st. The oldest person in the world has a birthday today. Ethel Caterham of England turns 117. The news is next.
18: Live from NPR News in Washington, I'm Linda Kenyon. The Supreme Court is expected to weigh in on whether President Trump can continue construction of his ballroom. NPR's Deepa Shivaram reports the president states the building of the ballroom will serve multiple purposes.
19: The Trump administration is arguing that the ballroom was needed to create a, quote, integrated military complex that houses medical care, a drone port, and bomb shelters. On the other hand, the National Trust for Historic Preservation is saying that the executive branch doesn't have the authority to transform the White House like this, even for national security purposes.
18: The president had the entire east wing of the White House knocked down to make room for construction of the ballroom, exposing the existence of underground military and medical facilities. The president of Guatemala says his country has accepted more than 2,000 Mexican deportees from the U.S. this year. KJZZ's Nina Krasinski reports from Hermosillo, Mexico.
20: Guatemalan President Bernardo Arevalo says the Mexican nationals deported there stayed in the country for less than 24 hours. It's not immediately clear why exactly the U.S. would deport Mexican nationals to Guatemala. Typically, third country deportations occur when the country of origin has strained diplomatic relations with the U.S. and refuses to accept deportation flights. Mexico has accepted tens of thousands of its own citizens who have been deported since President Trump took office last year, as well as citizens from other countries. A DHS spokesperson said the Trump administration is utilizing all lawful options in its deportation strategy. For NPR News, I'm Nina Krivinsky in Hermosillo, Mexico.
18: Doctors Without Borders is calling for an independent investigation after Israel's decision not to open a criminal probe into Israeli airstrikes on a shelter and convoy that killed four people in Gaza. NPR's Jane Araf has details.
21: The Nobel Peace Prize-winning group said the Israeli refusal showed there was no accountability within Israel's justice system. Israeli airstrikes hit a Doctors Without Borders convoy 3 years ago and one of its shelters in 2024. Israel also refused to open a criminal investigation into the killing of seven humanitarian workers at the U.S.-based World Central Kitchen in Gaza 2 years ago. Israel Wednesday said it would conduct a criminal investigation after acknowledging for the first time that it killed a five-year-old girl, Hind Rajab, and six of her relatives in 2024. Two paramedics who tried to rescue her were also killed. Israel had denied for 2 years that its forces were within firing range. Jane Araf, NPR News, Amman.
18: President Trump will travel to South Carolina later today to support Senator Darlene Graham. Presently, she's serving on an interim basis, replacing her late brother, Senator Lindsey Graham. She's running for a full Senate term, but first you must win a runoff election on Tuesday. 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
2: Good morning, and thanks for spending it with us on South Carolina Public Radio. I'm Christina Thacker with your statewide headlines. Richland County Sheriff Leon Lott addressed reporters Thursday after some incidents during the first week back at school. The sheriff says a six-year-old attending J.P. Thomas Elementary School brought a loaded gun onto a school bus this week. A gun, deputies say, had lethal bullets inside. Here's Lott.
4: Here's the bullet. It's a 300 blackout. These are killing rounds. That's what these rounds are developed for, is to kill. But this is, it's not a play toy.
2: The child's mother, D-Star Hall, was charged with unlawful conduct towards a child. On the same day, a teenager at Richland Northeast High School walked through metal detectors with a gun in his bag, according to deputies. Despite the incidents, Lott emphasized the well-being of the 58,000 students in Richland County school districts. Next week is Smart Week, which focuses on proper gun storage and safety techniques. And crews in Murrells Inlet recovered a Bonnie out of the Waccamaw River Thursday. The Bonnie is believed to belong to a missing boater. SCDNR says the body was recovered not far from where that boat had crashed. The identity of the victim has not been released yet. At 7:30, it's the final day of early voting for the U.S. Senate Special Republican primary runoff election. Plus, outgoing Lowcountry Congresswoman Nancy Mace says she's retiring from electoral politics. Those reports right here at 7:30. And those are some of your morning state headlines here on South Carolina Public Radio. 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The time is now 7:05, and I'm Christina Thacker.
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6: Good Friday morning. I'm South Carolina Public Radio Chief Meteorologist Tim Miller. Here's my forecast. Some changes in our forecast today. For the upstate, Greenville and Spartanburg, 93 the high today, but a good chance of scattered showers and thunderstorms with some heavy rain at times. For the Piedmont Rock Hill, 94 the high today, a muggy, sort of soupy day today with scattered showers and thunderstorms, again, at any point during the day today. For the Midlands, Aiken, Lexington, Columbia, and Sumter, scattered showers and thunderstorms. Some of these could be strong to severe. I think the biggest threat today, with our high of 98 degrees, will be some of that rain could be heavy at times. For the PD and the Grand Strand, 95 the high. Again, that's before scattered showers and thunderstorms will form. Again, some of these storms could be heavy. And down towards the Lowcountry, Charleston to Hilton Head, I'll do a high of 94. That's my predicted high, but that heat index near 112 with scattered showers and storms late in the afternoon to early evening.
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23: It's Morning Edition from NPR News. I'm Sasha Pfeiffer.
14: And I'm Leila Faldin. Good morning. The Trump administration is threatening crippling new economic pressures on Iran. They want that pressure to force Iran back into negotiations over the Strait of Hormuz.
23: Treasury Secretary Scott Bessent says next week he'll lay out what new economic pressure on Iran looks like. Diplomatic efforts to revive peace talks have completely stalled after a temporary ceasefire was called off weeks ago.
14: With us is NPR's Emily Fang to explain the latest. Good morning, Emily.
0: Good morning, Leila.
14: So the U.S. has already, it already has so many sanctions on Iran, so much economic pressure on Iran. So what exactly is the president threatening beyond what's already being done?
0: Well, he wrote on Truth Social, the social media site, that any country that allows institutions or businesses to provide, quote, any type of lifeline to Iran will itself face tremendous economic consequences. He appears here to be referring to activity like smuggling Iranian oil out or helping Iran buy goods abroad. As you note, though, the U.S. already has extensive sanctions that makes a lot of international trade with Western countries impossible. And already in June, the U.S. took it one step further. They put secondary sanctions on entities that were helping Iran evade sanctions. So as Sasha mentioned earlier, Treasury Secretary Bessent said he's going to hold a press conference on Monday to explain what this new, quote, economic D-Day, as President Trump is calling, will entail. But what is notable to me is the focus seems to be on countries and their governments now, so not just on businesses and economic fronts. And the big question that stands out is how this might affect China.
14: Okay, wait, how is China connected to this?
0: So until now, the U.S. has sanctioned entities that ship or refine oil or move money around that allows China to buy about 80 to 90% of Iran's oil before the war. But the U.S. has largely held off on sanctioning the governments of those entities, governments like that of China's. That might change. China has been one of the top places for money laundering and financial fronts for moving Iranian money around. The U.S. Treasury actually sanctioned several of those fronts in June. And China was the only country that Bessent mentioned, you know, singled out this week. Here's an interview he did with CNBC yesterday.
3: A reopening of the strait benefits China. Unfortunately, they've been buying, they were the largest consumer of Iranian oil. They were buying about 90% of it.
0: Though when he was asked specifically if China might be targeted under these new economic pressures, Bessent declined to answer.
14: Interesting. Iran's economy was already struggling before the U.S. and Israel started this war. How is it faring now? And will even more sanctions work?
0: That is the big question. Iran's economy is struggling even more. A U.S. blockade has cut its economy off from the rest of the world. People there cannot get goods from outside the country for the most part. But Sina Tusi, a senior fellow at the think tank Center for International Policy in Washington, says ideological hardliners now have control of parts of Iran's government. So the economy is not their priority.
9: There's this existential threat that the Iranians have been faced with. So they're willing to bear much greater economic costs to kind of secure their survival. Whereas for the U.S., it's ultimately, you know, for the average American, the average voter, we have much less at stake here.
0: He notes Iran does want promises of sanctions relief. They really want the U.S. to unfreeze tens of billions of dollars of Iranian assets abroad. But there's also widespread distrust of the U.S., and arguably laying on even more sanctions on Iran would only increase that distrust and make the case that the U.S. will never allow for sanctions relief on Iran.
14: NPR's Emily Fang. Thank you, Emily.
0: Thanks, Leila.
10: So how effective will Trump's economic pressure on Iran be, given that the regime has already endured years of sanctions and economic isolation? We're putting that question to Miad Maleki. He's a former U.S. sanctions strategist at the Treasury Department. In that job, he implemented sanctions against Iran and its proxies. He's now a senior fellow at the Foundation for Defense of Democracies. That's an organization with close ties to U.S. and Israeli national security establishments. Welcome to the program this morning.
13: Thanks for having me on.
10: So we just heard Emily talking about how this regime has managed to withstand years of this kind of pressure. What, if anything, could be different this time around?
13: Well, that's a great question. And you're right. Iran's economy has been subject to, I would say, the most comprehensive sanctions in the history of U.S. sanctions. What is different now this time is we have a naval blockade in place that is putting a physical pressure on Iran's economy, but also really accelerating the effect of sanctions. We all

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3: 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I'm South Carolina Public Radio Chief Meteorologist Tim Miller. Here's my forecast. Some changes in our forecast today for the upstate, Greenville and Spartanburg. 93 the high today, but a good chance of scattered showers and thunderstorms with some heavy rain at times. For the Piedmont Rock Hill, 94 the high today. A muggy, sort of soupy day today with scattered showers and thunderstorms. Again, at any point during the day today. For the Midlands, Aiken, Lexington, Columbia, and Sumter, scattered showers and thunderstorms. Some of these could be strong to severe. I think the biggest threat today, with our high of 98 degrees, will be some of that rain could be heavy at times. For the PD and the Grand Strand, 95 the high. Again, that's before scattered showers and thunderstorms will form. Again, some of these storms could be heavy. And down towards the low country, Charleston to Hilton Head, I'll do a high of 94. That's my predicted high, but that heat index near 112 with scattered showers and storms late in the afternoon to early evening.
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5: 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I'm Leila Fadel.
6: And I'm Sasha Pfeiffer. Some powerful commentary about today's political landscape might come from a play written in 1959. It takes place in a little community in France, and its premise is ridiculous.
7: What is going on? What is that?
8: What is that?
7: No! Oh! Oh! A rhinoceros!
8: Oh, rhinoceros!
9: Oh, a rhinoceros!
6: The town is invaded by rhinos, and that's not all.
10: And then people start becoming rhinoceroses, and next thing you know, it's more normal to be a rhinoceros than not to be one.
6: That's Diane Paulus, artistic director of the American Repertory Theater in Cambridge, Massachusetts, where the play is being performed. It's called Rhinoceros, and its star-studded cast includes actors better known for their TV and movie work, Tatiana Maslany, Paul Giamatti, and John Turturro. Here's what Turturro had to say about the play.
11: At first, it's funny. At first.
6: But then it subtly raises serious questions about the symbolism of these growing packs of huge animals thundering through the town.
10: The question of what are the rhinoceroses is exactly the question we want audiences to be left with. And furthermore, why are all these people becoming rhinoceroses? And why people choose to go with the herd?
6: To understand this play, it helps to know the background of the man who wrote it. Eugene Ionesco was a French-Romanian playwright known for his absurdist approach. He had watched Nazism, totalitarianism, and fascism sweep through Europe. So he wanted to explore what makes people conform and join destructive mass movements. He used his plays to do that, like Rhinoceros.
10: Actually, this is a wackadoo play, but in its wackiness, it's actually more resonant. You know, it's that weird thing of like, how do you actually talk about what we're going through right now in our world?
6: So what do the rhinos represent in today's world? Are they a metaphor for people who go along with dictatorships or for sycophants who make dictatorships possible? In the play, John Turturro is a sad sack drunkard named Berenger who's debating whether to join the herd of rhinos. In other words, should he follow the crowd or remain true to himself?
0: Just the sight of them upsets me. It does something to me here, deep, deep, deep inside.
9: I think that you're right to have some sort of reaction, but you go too far. Try and see the funny side of things.
0: Funny? I'm part of it. I can't be indifferent.
9: If you start worrying about everything, you'd never be able to go on living.
6: I asked Turturro if the play is meant to be overtly political.
11: Everything is political. I mean, in a way. I don't like when it's force-fed and it's stuck down your throat. I'd like it to be open to interpretation.
6: There is a somewhat show-stealing scene, in my view, when Paul Giamatti transforms into a rhino. And it's this gradual herky-jerky process where he sort of starts headbutting and pawing, and it was quite spellbinding as an audience member to watch.
12: I don't feel very well. I don't feel very well.
0: Well, what do you think it is?
12: I don't know exactly, but something's wrong.
0: Do you feel weak?
12: Oh no, not at all. On the contrary, no, everything's just bubbling up inside.
0: Bubbling?
12: Yeah, seething, boiling, cooking.
0: Yeah.
6: I'm wondering, John, what it was like for you to witness your co-star on stage transforming in front of you.
11: It's scary. It's scary. No one has the point of view that I have. What is going on with my friend?
10: I want to put a GoPro on your head.
11: Yeah,
10: and watch the video of what it looks like.
11: Yeah, it's really freaky. And my character keeps trying to deny it and try to say, okay, you're just joking around. You're doing something crazy. And I think people do deny until it's too late, whether it's climate change, whatever it is, they do not want to accept certain things. So it is like a tour de force kind of scene.
6: Diane, that transformation of Paul Giamatti into the rhino happens without any costumes or prosthetics. And I realized that in the 1960s, the famous actor Zero Mostel won a Tony for his own rhino transformation in the same play, but he did it very differently.
10: I felt we didn't need green makeup and prosthetics. That would make it, in a way, too literal. In the original, every time he comes out of the bathroom, he has more makeup, he has more of a horn. And I thought, if we can put into Paul's performance the transformation happening physically, vocally, then for the audience, we're more in Berenger's shoes. Like, what is happening to this person, to this human? So he was game for that approach, and he's an extraordinary actor.
6: The American Repertory Theater is in Harvard Square, in ultra-liberal Cambridge. In some sense, it's largely preaching to the crowd. I'm wondering if you see the message of this play changing any minds or making anyone in the non-Cambridge crowd think differently about modern political issues.
10: You know, I actually feel very passionate that this play can be resonant for many, many people across all political affiliations. You can really put the quest of what does it mean to hold on to your individuality or originality, to stand aside from the crowd, into many, many contexts.
6: John, both you and Paul went to the Yale School of Drama. You're both experienced both on film screens and on theater stages. They're obviously two very different animals. How do you think this play would have been different if you weren't doing it in front of a live audience, but instead were doing it on film?
11: I don't think it would work. It's a theatrical piece. Films, unfortunately, sometimes show you almost too much. They don't leave stuff for your imagination, you know? And actually, I think Diane's instinct to err on the sound, what does sound do? You hear a train whistle, you imagine the whole train, you know? And sometimes you can see too much. Not everything can be a TV show or a movie. Some things are built for what they are.
6: That's John Turturro. He stars in Rhinoceros, now playing at the American Repertory Theater in Cambridge, Massachusetts, and Diane Paulus, the theater's artistic director. Thanks to both of you.
11: Thank you for
10: having
11: us.
10: Thank you. Thank you.
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19: Good morning. This is South Carolina Public Radio. I'm Christina Thacker with your statewide headlines. It is the final day of early voting for the U.S. Senate special Republican primary runoff election. And according to the State Election Commission, about 23,000 people voted during the first day of early voting. That's more than any single day of early voting during the initial August 11th special primary election. The counties with the highest number of ballots cast so far are Greenville, Horry, Lexington, Spartanburg, and York. Voters can choose between Senator Darlene Graham and Congressman Ralph Norman in the contest for the GOP's Senate nomination. Anyone who voted in the June Democratic primary election cannot cast a ballot in this race. Polls are open today from 8:30 a.m. until 5. A list of early voting centers is kept at scvotes.gov. For anyone who cannot vote early, the actual date of the election is Tuesday, August 25th. The winner of the election will face Democrat nominee Dr. Annie Andrews in the November general election. Outgoing Lowcountry Congresswoman Nancy Mace says she is retiring from electoral politics and is ready to, quote, be normal Nancy again. The first district representative made those comments Wednesday in Columbia in front of a gathering of South Carolina's business leaders who get together every year to hear from the state's federal delegation. Mace told moderator Politico's Jonathan Martin it's time she returns to the private sector.
20: Is there a non-elected job in public life that would appeal to you? And if so, what is that?
21: No, I kind of want to whittle sticks for a while.
19: Mace was first elected in 2020 to the U.S. House, flipping a seat back for the GOP. She became the first Republican woman from the state elected to Congress. Mace declined to run for re-election for her House seat this year and instead ran an unsuccessful campaign for governor. She recently launched a podcast and shared interests in areas of rare earth minerals and metals, wellness, and defense technology. And Silfab Solar has furloughed an undisclosed number of employees from its Fort Mill materials manufacturing site. The company paused operations earlier this month following a judge's decision that the plant was not properly zoned for the kind of industrial production it does. Silfab cited, quote, temporary constraints, end quote, for the furloughs. Citizen groups opposed to Silfab have asked the courts to bar the company from operating where it currently is, close to a pair of schools in the Fort Mill district. The company is still operating in York County, but with a diminished staff. A spokesperson for Silfab said in a statement that the company is, quote, working with affected employees to provide resources during this temporary period with resolution in the next 3 to 4 weeks. Silfab has asked the courts to reconsider last month's zoning decision. That case will be heard in York next Tuesday. Decisions and other lawsuits against Silfab are expected over the next few months. And those are some of your morning state headlines here on South Carolina Public Radio. I'm Christina Thacker.
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3: It's Morning Edition from NPR News. I'm Sasha Pfeiffer.
4: And I'm Leila Fadel. Good morning. The USS Abraham Lincoln is now on its way home from the Middle East. The roughly 5,000 sailors and Marines aboard that ship have spent 9 months at sea, which has included supporting the U.S. war against Iran. There have been reports of deteriorating conditions, including accounts from families who describe attempts to jump overboard. The Navy has not confirmed those specific reports and has denied any increase in attempted suicides on board, and NPR has not independently verified them. NPR's Katia Riddle reports on the mental health challenges of prolonged confinement and isolation.
13: The USS Abraham Lincoln is like a small city. That's according to Armin Kurdian, a retired U.S. Navy captain. He served aboard the aircraft carrier in 2005. The work there, he says, is hard.
24: The plane captains are out there on the flight deck, you know, these 18, 19, 20-year-olds lugging these 100-pound chains on their backs in 120-degree weather. It takes a toll on your body.
13: He describes dehydration and exhaustion.
24: The pilots having to land and take off on the carrier sometimes at night and sometimes at night in bad weather. And then just being mentally prepared to go fly because lives are at stake.
13: In the off hours, he describes little to no privacy with people sleeping in crowded quarters. While difficult, these conditions can be bearable, he says. But experts say add uncertainty to this equation and it can push people to their mental brink. Jack Stuster is a retired behavioral scientist who spent decades studying human performance.
25: In conditions of isolation and confinement, one of the worst things that you could do to the person is to tell them they're going to come home or let them expect that they're coming home at a certain time. And then you say, no, it's going to be delayed.
13: The USS Abraham Lincoln's deployment was originally scheduled to end in May. In addition to the Navy, Stuster worked with NASA and scientists working in small groups in places like Greenland, where return flights home were often canceled at the very last moment.
25: People have described to me going out there for the third time, grown up, fully adult people with their duffel bags having dragged it out to the flight line on the third time only to be told that it wasn't going to happen, to break down in tears.
13: Then there's the issue of duration. A 3-month deployment is ideal, he says, or even 6. At 9, where this crew is, he says things start to become untenable. Dr. Philip Hunt was for years a Navy physician. He deployed on several submarine missions. His background is in emergency medicine, but Hunt says in the Navy, much of what he did was mental health.
26: I was kind of the father confessor, psychologist, what have you.
13: With a crew of 5,000 people on a ship, Hunt says it's inevitable that some people will struggle with mental health, even in the best of deployment conditions.
26: You have guys getting anxious. You have guys getting depressed.
13: Defense Secretary Pete Hegseth says reports of poor conditions aboard the Lincoln are overstated. President Trump said recently the deployment was, quote, not nearly long enough. Hunt says a lack of certainty or reassurance from leadership at the highest levels can trickle down to impact everyone's mental well-being.
26: I feel so, so badly for that crew. It's tragic.
13: Just thinking about these sailors and Marines, says Dr. Philip Hunt, almost brings him to tears. Katie Riddle, NPR News.
4: If you or someone you know is struggling with mental health, please call or text the number 988 to connect with a counselor at the Suicide Crisis Lifeline.
27: If you belong to Costco, you might use your membership to buy not just bulk food and household supplies, but also eyeglasses, hearing aids, and prescription drugs. Now, Costco is getting ready to offer another healthcare product, Medicare plans, and no Costco membership will be required. Anna Wilde Matthews wrote about this for the Wall Street Journal, and she's with us to provide details. Anna, welcome.
28: Thank you.
27: For any of our listeners not familiar with Medicare and its various complicated forms, what exactly is the product Costco will be selling?
0: Well, there are actually two. One is a Medicare Advantage plan, and that's where a private insurer basically handles all of your benefits as a Medicare enrollee. And the other is a Medicare supplement plan, and that's a plan that you buy that basically runs on top of normal government Medicare.
27: Big picture industry question. Why would Costco want to get into this business?
0: Well, it's very much just an experiment at this point. I would say they don't have much to lose because it's just a pilot program. It'll just be in three states. But the reason to consider going into it for Costco is it's just a new way to connect with their members. They have a very, very loyal membership, and they are looking to offer sort of more touch points for their members. And Medicare is a huge, huge business. It's more than $600 billion for insurers altogether. That's across obviously the whole country. So if it does succeed, that could be huge.
27: And then how could it be beneficial to consumers to buy Medicare at Costco? For example, could these plans be cheaper than usual, similar to the rest of Costco's bulk pricing?
0: Well, we really have yet to see what the details are going to be. But what Costco and Scan, the insurer that they are working with, have so far said is that these plans are supposed to integrate really closely with Costco's offerings, things like pharmacy, over-the-counter medication, vision benefits, hearing products, things that Costco already offers. So the thought would be that it would be convenient.
27: For people who need Medicare, it's obviously extremely important to their life. So why would a customer go to a Costco to get their Medicare?
0: I think what the companies are bargaining on is that there's just a lot of loyalty and trust by the Costco consumer, and that if Costco says it's good, it'll be good. But definitely, any Medicare beneficiary who's making a choice of a plan needs to look at a lot of things. Costco might be super convenient. They might have a lot of loyalty to Costco, but they'd want to look at other things, like, for instance, what doctors and hospitals are in the network of these plans. They might want to look at what are the out-of-pocket charges they might have for different services they would need. They might want to look at the formulary, the drugs that the plan covers, and what kinds of conditions are on those drugs. So I would say that it's always a challenging choice for Medicare beneficiaries, and there are a lot of things to look at in addition to or beyond the possibility of using Costco.
27: Yeah, still a lot of research to do on the consumer end.
0: Definitely.
27: You mentioned that this will be rolled out in three states. Do we know which three states, and do we know when?
0: We do not know which three states, but Southern California might be one of the regions because that's where Scan, the insurer, is based. Scan also offers Medicare Advantage plans in Arizona, Nevada, New Mexico, Texas, and Washington State. So again, those might be possibilities for the three markets that they're looking at. They've been very coy about exactly when the plan would roll out, but it seems likely that it could potentially be this fall during the enrollment period for Medicare beneficiaries, but we'll just have to watch and confirm that's true.
27: Anna Wilde Matthews is a reporter for The Wall Street Journal. Thank you for your time.
0: Thank you.

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1: Hello, this is Dr. Tom Mullican with SCDNR for Into the Wild. 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
2: Hello, I'm Amanda McNulty with Clemson Extension and Making It Grow. The fall webworms not only make ugly nests, but they are covered within their case harmless spines. The scientific name is Ceti, and serve as a warning to other organisms, including people, to think twice about touching or eating these caterpillars. In some caterpillar species, these hair-like structures are hollow and connected to glands that make poison. If animals, including curious human beings, touch them, it can lead to a really painful reaction. 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
4: It's Morning Edition from NPR News. I'm Sasha Pfeiffer.
5: And I'm Leila Fadel. Right now, some of the biggest firms on Wall Street are waiting for thousands of strangers to die. They're part of a multi-billion dollar market for speculating on people's life insurance policies. Planet Money's Vito Emanuel has been exploring the life settlements industry.
6: Frank Sarowski is a cancer survivor, and he's got this outside-the-box brain for finance. So when he heard about this thing called a life settlement on a cancer survivor Facebook group, he was intrigued. This is where you can essentially sell your life insurance policy to a company and get some of the payout to use now while you're alive. The company pays the monthly premiums for you, but the deal is they get the payout when you die.
7: It's an asset I didn't know I had, which was like, whoa, mind-blowing.
6: So he gets curious and fills out some forms online.
7: That's when the people started calling. It was like half talking to a guy at the mortuary and the used car place at the same time.
6: And Sarowski knows finance. He's an auditor at a major railroad who's used to thinking about all kinds of things in spreadsheets. So he's uncommonly comfortable with the morbid math of life settlements. And his life insurance is actually worth more to these companies the closer they think he is to death. So he figures his cancer history might net him a better offer.
7: The best case scenario is for them to think I'm about to die, just because that means they're willing to pay more because they think they'll get paid faster.
6: Life settlements can vary wildly in how much they pay. Usually they're like 20 to 40 cents on the dollar of the death benefit. It is grim, but it's also legal. A 1911 Supreme Court case said, roughly, that your life insurance policy is a piece of property, like a car or a house, that, with a few exceptions, you can sell to whomever you want, even to investors.
8: That was a necessary evil. What was driving us was the fact that we were helping people.
6: Scott Page was there at the beginning of the industry. It was the 1980s, and his partner, Greg, was dying of AIDS and dying broke. So the couple worked out a loose deal with a wealthy benefactor who loaned them money to keep paying Greg's life insurance premiums and to help make the remainder of Greg's life more comfortable.
8: If I wouldn't have had the money, I wouldn't have been able to write him a check to give him the oxygen that he needed to help keep him alive.
6: After Greg died, Page repaid the benefactor using the life insurance money. And soon, other people with AIDS wanted similar deals. So many that Page started a business. And by the mid-90s, he had brokered more than 3,000 of these deals. Eventually, new companies sprang up, offering to buy anyone's life insurance policy, young, old, sick, healthy, whoever, and packaging them up to sell to Wall Street.
8: It was to the point of where I was always scratching my head thinking, have we forgotten why we started?
6: Today, this strange market might be on the precipice of another fabulously lucrative renaissance, because there are lots of soon-to-be old people. And as healthcare costs rise alongside life insurance premiums, selling off policies for some quick cash might look more attractive. Not that it's an easy decision. For Frank Sarowski, the cancer survivor, he was crunching the numbers to try to make it make financial sense for his family.
7: It's like, okay, am I taking away a huge sort of windfall that could make my death a little more palatable to them? Right? I mean, I don't know.
6: He ultimately accepts an offer for 31 cents on the dollar. It's less than he hoped, but he's got a plan. He's going to reinvest the money. And if he reinvests it aggressively enough and lives long enough, he could make even more than the initial payout. He's just got to beat the odds. Vito Emanuel, NPR News.
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0: Hello and welcome to another edition of the South Carolina Business Review. This is Mike Switzer. If there's one area of our state that is dependent on the tourism economy, it would be our coastal region, and in particular, that area known as the Grand Strand, which is where our next guest is. Matt Pivarnik is CEO of the Greater Myrtle Beach Collaborative, and we have him on the phone. Matt, welcome to the program.
1: Thank you for having me today.
0: Now, tell us about your organization.
1: Really, it's a holding company for community and economic development organizations. I would say the two major organizations that are within the collaborative is the Myrtle Beach Area Chamber of Commerce and Visit Myrtle Beach. But there is a host of other organizations that are community and economic development that are part of the collaborative. Very similar to One Spartanburg, Inc.
0: All right. And so when was it created and why was it created?
1: It was actually February this year. It was launched actually when we were having our board meeting in Columbia. That's when our board actually officially voted on it, is we had a legislative reception. And the primary reason is that you're seeing models like this around the country. Again, the best example in South Carolina has been One Spartanburg, Inc. But what you're finding is that in communities that have multiple community and economic development organizations, really alignment and collaboration is really important. And it gives these organizations the opportunity to share resources, share people, and have better alignment between them.
0: Well, that certainly makes sense. Now, tourism, of course, big part of your economy. What hurdles are you facing in growing your economy?
1: One of the things that we've identified is that we have a great opportunity to actually diversify our economy and not put all of our eggs into one basket. So we're working on a community strategy that gives us the opportunity to create other job verticals in our economy, because we actually have, you know, everybody knows we have natural assets. And it would be a great place to start a business, move a business, expand the business. So we're working on that. With tourism, there's always so many ups and downs. And obviously this year, inflation has not been just the most grand thing for the Grand Strand, and also Spirit Airlines. Fortunately, we had really diversified our emplanements and in our air service, but that is a headwind for sure. Canadian sentiment, Canadians love to visit this area. So Canadian sentiment, but the tourism industry is just constantly facing different types of headwinds, and we're experiencing a lot of what other tourist destinations are around the country.
0: All right. Yeah. You mentioned Canadians, and I guess the rift between Washington and Canada, tariffs and all that, is you are seeing an impact.
1: We are seeing an impact. So what's interesting, though, is everybody thinks it is that rift, right? The Canadian dollar is actually not strong right now. So a huge part of it is Canadians still do want to come to the beach. A huge part of it is that because the Canadian dollar is weak, financially, it's harder for them to make that trip. So you take the combination of the political portion of it and the financial portion of it. In the early spring, we're still getting a lot of Canadians, probably a bigger share than other tourist destinations around the country.
0: All right. And how about industrial recruitment? Are you guys looking at that?
1: We actually do a pretty good job of that. So we have a regional economic development organization. Obviously, infrastructure, lack of interstate, things like that do have a negative impact on our abilities to do that. But we're doing great in that area. Workforce is obviously a huge issue. Our median age here is 49.7. That is one of the highest median age ranges that you'll find in the country. And so we really do have to solve the workforce issues.
0: And speaking of workforce, we've been hearing about the immigration situation, deportations and all, and so much of the hospitality industry depends on those workers. Have you seen an effect there?
1: You know, we have a strong J-1 and H-2B program here, so we're blessed to have that. If we didn't have those J-1 workers, our economy would be in trouble. We are one of those destinations where J-1 and H-2B workers do like to come here. If they're going to come here and work and make money, they like to do it in a place where there's a beach and there's some fun things to do. So it's been good. It has been a strain, but really not as much of a strain for us as it has in other parts of the United States.
0: Well, Matt, thank you so much for spending time with us today.
1: It's been great. I appreciate it.
0: Matt Pivarnik is CEO of the Greater Myrtle Beach Collaborative, and we will have a link to his organization posted at our webpage so you can learn more, southcarolinapublicradio.org. Just look for our show, and you can find us also wherever you find podcasts with the South Carolina Business Review. 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
8: 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The Norwegian guitarist and electronic musician unplugs the synths and makes an album of all guitar. I'm John DiLiberto. The album is called Cloud of Strings, and it's in the forecast of A Slow Flow Echoes from PRX. 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
9: This is Walter Edgar with South Carolina from A to Z. B is for Bull, William II, 1710 to 1791, Lieutenant Governor. Born in South Carolina, Bull served in the Commons House of Assembly for 13 years. While Speaker of the House, he collaborated with his father, a member of the Royal Council, to expand colonial authority. In 1749, he joined the Royal Council, and in 1759, Bull became President of the Council and Lieutenant Governor, a post he held until 1775. During that time span, he was acting governor on 5 occasions for a total of 8 years of service. In 1777, he refused to take the oath of allegiance to South Carolina's revolutionary government and was banished from the state. When British forces captured Charleston in 1780, Bull returned home. With the end of the American Revolution, William Bull II sailed back to England into a second permanent exile.
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10: Although the Justice Department has published thousands of pages of the Epstein files, the quest for accountability goes on.
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12: Good morning. Lower courts have ruled that President Trump needed permission from Congress to build a new ballroom for the White House. Now the Supreme Court is expected to decide whether construction can continue. It's Morning Edition from NPR News. Early Earlier this week, interest the federal government pays on its debts hit a high. Treasury Secretary Scott Bessent had a plan to calm the markets. I'm Sasha Pfeiffer.
13: And I'm Leila Fadel. It worked briefly. How much does Wall Street trust him? Also, there's a federal sexual misconduct investigation into former Democratic Congressman Eric Swalwell and the signs of social media addiction researchers see in young people. It's Friday, August 21st. On this day in 2017, a total solar eclipse in the U.S. went from coast to coast. That won't happen again until 2045. The news is next.
14: Live from NPR News in Washington, I'm Linda Kenyon. A deadline for new U.S. tariffs on about $20 billion worth of Canadian imports is today. And as NPR's Emily Fang reports, it's causing a lot of uncertainty for American businesses.
15: Jeff Quint is the owner of Cedar Ridge Distillery, which makes craft bourbon from Iowa corn. He likes to say his business is the first legal distillery in Iowa
16: since Prohibition.
15: Canada has been boycotting American liquor, and Quint's seen his sales to Canada plummet to zero. There is a lot of uncertainty about tariffs, plus the future of a North American trade pact with Canada.
16: We want to know with as much certainty as possible what the rules are. Not what the rules are today, but what the rules are going to be next year, too, because this is a long process.
15: And the current uncertainty is making him pessimistic about ever reviving sales in Canada. Emily Fang, NPR News.
14: 5,000 sailors aboard the USS Abraham Lincoln aircraft carrier are headed home to California. NPR's Quill Lawrence reports the ship is being relieved after nearly 9 months at sea.
17: The USS George Washington, another aircraft carrier, has arrived in the Middle East to support the war with Iran, according to U.S. Central Command. That means the Abraham Lincoln can finally head home after a record-breaking 9 months at sea. Aircraft carriers look huge, but space below decks for the crew is tight, especially after more than 270 days with no shore leave. NPR has reported that Iranian attacks disrupted the Navy's regular supply chains, which led to food shortages, poor sanitation, and mental health issues. CENTCOM Commander Admiral Brad Cooper made a visit to the Lincoln on Saturday and acknowledged the strains of such a long deployment. President Trump was asked about the issue and said the deployment was, quote, not nearly long enough. Quill Lawrence, NPR News.
14: A new Mermation survey finds young Americans are moving away from the two-party political system, with half of adults between the ages of 18 and 34 identifying as independent. NPR's Elena Moore reports.
18: Just 21% of young adults say they're Republican, and 30% say Democrat. But independents make up the majority at 50%, which is higher than the national average at 43%. The poll also finds that young Americans aren't as turned off by some ideological labels. Take the term Democratic Socialist. Nearly 40% of average adults hold a negative position. But among folks under 34, less than 30% feel that way. The term MAGA is a different story. More than 50% of national adults have a negative view, and among young people, it climbs to nearly 60%. Elena Moore, NPR News.
14: Heavy rain and winds pounded parts of the Northeast yesterday. A possible tornado tore through Atlantic Beach on Long Island's outer barrier, causing significant damage. The storms also stranded dozens of people in their cars in New Jersey. 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
19: Good morning. Thanks for waking up with us on South Carolina Public Radio. I'm Christina Thacker with your state headlines. Another law enforcement officer terminated, accused of misusing Flock cameras. In Colleton County, Lieutenant Reuben Carter was terminated Thursday. A press release from the sheriff's office says an audit found Carter was using Flock cameras for reasons outside of law enforcement. This has been one of the major criticisms by people opposed to the AI-powered surveillance tool, fears that they will be misused. This incident comes after a string of terminations in the upstate for alleged misuse. It also comes just days after Oconee County became the first in the state to make moves to ban Flock cameras. The Colleton County Sheriff's Office said it has amended its policy regarding Flock to strengthen accountability. And former Lieutenant Governor of South Carolina Andre Bauer was sworn in as the ambassador to Belize. Bauer's service to South Carolina spanned from 2003 until 2011. He served alongside former Governor Mark Sanford. He was nominated for the ambassador position by President Trump back in April. The late Lindsey Graham was one of the voices in South Carolina applauding that nomination. He was sworn in by Attorney General and Republican candidate for Governor Alan Wilson. Still ahead, state health leaders talk about the importance of child immunizations as students head back to class. Plus, Chief Meteorologist Tim Miller is tracking the potential for heavy rain and a change in the weather for this weekend. That report in about 25 minutes. And those are your morning state headlines on South Carolina Public Radio. I'm Christina Thacker.
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21: Good Friday morning. I'm South Carolina Public Radio Chief Meteorologist Tim Miller. Here's my forecast. Some changes in our forecast today. For the upstate, Greenville and Spartanburg, 93 the high today, but a good chance of scattered showers and thunderstorms with some heavy rain at times. For the Piedmont Rock Hill, 94 the high today, a muggy, sort of soupy day today with scattered showers and thunderstorms, again, at any point during the day today. For the Midlands, Aiken, Lexington, Columbia, and Sumter, scattered showers and thunderstorms. Some of these could be strong to severe. I think the biggest threat today, with our high of 98 degrees, will be some of that rain could be heavy at times. For the PD and the Grand Strand, 95 the high. Again, that's before scattered showers and thunderstorms will form. Again, some of these storms could be heavy. And down towards the low country, Charleston to Hilton Head, I'll do a high of 94. That's my predicted high, but that heat index near 112 with scattered showers and storms late in the afternoon to early evening.
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25: It's Morning Edition from NPR News. I'm Sasha Pfeiffer.
26: And I'm Leila Fadel. Good morning. The Supreme Court is expected to weigh in on whether President Trump can continue construction of his ballroom.
25: A nonprofit group sued the administration. An appeals court ruled in the nonprofit's favor earlier this month and said construction needed to stop. But the court paused its order until today.
26: NPR White House correspondent Deepa Shivaram is with us now to discuss. Good morning, Deepa.
27: Good morning.
26: So catch us up on what the Supreme Court is deciding on exactly.
27: Yeah, it's been a lot of start and stop with this, but to put it simply, last fall, Trump knocked down the East Wing of the White House to construct a 90,000 square foot ballroom. It's costing hundreds of millions of dollars. And while Trump has said that taxpayers will not have to pay for any of it, the Washington Post has reported that some of the cost will fall on the public. NPR hasn't independently confirmed that, though. And so after he starts construction, a nonprofit group called the National Trust for Historic Preservation sues the Trump administration and says that Trump needs congressional approval in order to build the ballroom. Lower courts have hashed out this lawsuit for months, and now the Supreme Court will decide what happens next. The Trump administration is arguing that the ballroom was needed to create a, quote, integrated military complex that houses medical care, a drone port, and bomb shelters. On the other hand, the National Trust for Historic Preservation is saying that the executive branch doesn't have the authority to transform the White House like this, even for national security purposes.
26: Does the president think the court will rule in his favor?
27: Yeah, so earlier this week, he said that he can't imagine that the Supreme Court is ruling against the ballroom. And he said that while he took the press out for a tour of the ongoing construction on the South Lawn of the White House, this is different than the ballroom, by the way. There's generally a lot of projects Trump has going on at once, and he really likes talking about them. But he's building a new helipad on the South Lawn, and when he was showing that off to reporters, he was describing the ballroom being used to host foreign dignitaries like China's Xi Jinping, who's expected to visit the U.S. soon.
28: They get out of the car and they walk down this path onto that, and they can have cocktails and everything outside of the White House, and then they go into the ballroom. Even the military, they can use it like that, and we have the ballroom is so much a military component with the drones and the bomb shelters and everything else that we have in there.
27: And that pivot of referring to it as a ballroom slash military complex and really putting the security part of this, you know, on the forefront has been something Trump started doing when the court started weighing in on this construction and saying there was a possibility of this getting shut down. I will just point out, though, Leila, it's not just the courts Trump is having to contend with here. His ballroom is really unpopular in the public eye. A poll from ABC News, Washington Post, Ipsos shows that 56% oppose the ballroom. At the same time, polling also shows that a vast majority of Americans also think the president isn't focusing on the most important issues. In addition to Trump's construction projects not being popular, his economic policies aren't popular, and his war with Iran isn't either.
26: I mean, construction of the ballroom, though, has been going on since last October. So what happens to a not quite finished ballroom slash military complex if construction has to stop?
27: Yeah, this is kind of a logistical nightmare, right? Because the ballroom is already getting built. Millions of dollars have already been spent. The areas near the White House have been closed off for months because of the construction. So if the court says that Congress needs to come in and approve this, it's not like Congress moves at lightning speed either, right? So having an unfinished ballroom slash military complex that completely raised over the old east wing of the White House, it's complicated. And the whole situation sort of speaks to Trump's decision-making process and how he treats the courts, because now the Supreme Court's kind of in an awkward position here.
26: That's NPR's Deepa Shivaram. Thank you, Deepa.
27: Thank you.
0: For perspective on the ongoing construction of a White House ballroom, we've called attorney Greg Werkheiser. He's a co-founder of the law firm Cultural Heritage Partners. It specializes in preserving historic properties, and it sometimes brings cases against the federal government. In fact, it represents the group suing the Kennedy Center over the planned renovations there. Greg, good morning.
1: Good morning, Zod.
0: As we just heard Deepa say, this project was first described as a ballroom to host dignitaries. As it came under legal attack, the administration has shifted more to describing its simultaneous importance underneath it as a bunker. Could you talk to us about the central legal question that the Supreme Court is weighing as it decides what to do about this case brought before the Supreme Court?
1: Well, this case is about who gets to decide what happens to the White House. The U.S. Constitution gives Congress authority over federal property, and Congress has also enacted a law requiring congressional approval for construction of this type in Washington. The president never asked Congress to authorize this ballroom, and Congress never did. The courts have drawn a pretty straightforward line. Legitimate underground security work may continue, but the above-ground ballroom cannot be built without congressional approval. And as the Court of Appeals put it, each president is a temporary tenant of the White House, not its owner.

0: 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It's part of widespread resistance to this police surveillance technology. 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
4: Good morning. You're listening to South Carolina Public Radio. I'm Christina Thacker with your statewide headlines. State health officials gathered Thursday in Columbia to talk about the importance of childhood immunization. This comes as new data shows a small drop in vaccinations among kids and a growth in religious exemptions from vaccines. Scott Morgan reports.
5: Members of the State Department of Health and the South Carolina Immunization Coalition met in Casey Thursday to talk about the factors that influence childhood vaccinations. While health officials encouraged talking with trusted family doctors, they also touted the importance of access, which has improved vaccination numbers in many of the state's more remote and rural areas. Immunization Coalition board member Melanie Slan.
6: Through our mobile unit program, we've been able to see firsthand the positive effect of increasing access because we are able to go mobile.
5: Slan says better access to childhood immunizations has helped keep kids safe from resurgent diseases like measles and polio, and in turn, that keeps communities healthy. The push to champion immunizations comes as new CDC numbers this week show a notable rise in children being exempted from vaccinations for religious reasons in the U.S., and as recent DPH data show a similar trend in several South Carolina counties. However, apart from the upstate, every region of South Carolina showed an uptick in the rate of childhood immunizations through last school year. Scott Morgan, South Carolina Public Radio.
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7: Are you finally ready for some weather changes? I don't know about you, but I'm done with the heat. Please bring on fall. I'm South Carolina Public Radio Chief Meteorologist Tim Miller. Let's review what's going to be happening for us this weekend. Before we really get into the weekend, I want to touch upon today. We have a front that's moving on through and low pressure developing over the state. And those two forces combined with just a ton of Gulf moisture moving on in will be the mechanism for showers and thunderstorms to develop pretty much at any point during the day today. Most likely, though, by evening, late afternoon through the evening time, some of this rain will be heavy. In fact, we're under a marginal risk of severe weather from the Storm Prediction Center. But frankly, I don't think the threat is really hail or certainly any tornadic storms as more so as it is heavy rain. So we'll have to watch this. You really don't know what's going to be happening until it actually starts to happen. So with that being said, we'll continue to keep you advised with the latest weather updates or bulletins, weather bulletins on air and all of our social media platforms as well. Warm and humid, sticky today. Saturday will deal with some showers as well, but I think Sunday will be the drier of the 2 days, and we're going to bring the temperatures back down to normal, so we'll be done with this big heat that we've been experiencing for days. Keep an eye to the sky for the storms today and drier conditions Saturday into Sunday.
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8: A.A. Milne's words can be sticky.
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14: It's Morning Edition from NPR News. I'm Sasha Pfeiffer.
0: And I'm Leila Fadel. Good morning. It was another sell-off in financial markets.
14: The Trump administration had tried to calm market jitters and keep the government's borrowing costs in check, but investors dumped both stocks and bonds on Thursday.
0: NPR's Scott Horsley joins us to discuss. Hi, Scott.
7: Good morning, Leila.
0: Good morning. So we don't often talk about the bond market, but it does appear to be flashing a warning sign. What's going on?
7: Yeah, earlier this week, the yield on government debt jumped to its highest level in almost two decades. That's the payoff that investors demand in return for lending money to the government. Carl Tannenbaum, who's chief economist at the asset management company Northern Trust, says there are three reasons bond yields have been going up.
15: One, we have a very large and growing national debt. Two, inflation continues to be a little higher than we would like to see it. And three, the demand for borrowing, especially long-term borrowing, has been added to by the immense AI build-out.
7: Big tech companies are borrowing a lot of money to build their AI data centers, and the government has to compete with that to find lenders of its own. The government's interest costs have jumped about 15% this year to more than $1 trillion a year.
0: How's the Treasury Department responding?
7: On Wednesday, the Treasury Department announced it would buy back more of its government bonds, effectively refinancing some of the government's long-term debt with somewhat cheaper short-term debt. And that move was intended to kind of reassure investors and tamp down those sky-high yields. Treasury Secretary Scott Bessent told CNBC he thinks the bond market is overreacting and there's no reason for yields to be this high.
16: The underlying economy, I think, is very strong, and the only inflationary impulses that we're seeing are coming from the energy, which is temporary.
7: Of course, we're almost 6 months into the Iran war now, and gasoline prices are still high. The Treasury Department's action did provide a little relief in the bond market, but it did not last. Yields came down on Wednesday, but yesterday they bounced back up again. They're not as high as they were earlier in the week, but the financial markets are still jittery.
0: What does that say about the Treasury Secretary's credibility?
7: You know, Bessent is a former hedge fund manager, and he essentially said on CNBC, I know better than the market does. But the market's reaction suggests investors aren't willing to take that on faith. Carl Tannenbaum says the buyback program that was announced this week is pretty small in the scheme of things, and, you know, it only runs until just after the midterm election.
15: Typically, when governments attempt an intervention of this kind, they need to commit to doing it in a very large size and for a very long time. And investors are questioning whether Treasury has that commitment.
7: Bessent also told CNBC the government can grow its way out of that $40 trillion in debt. Certainly, economic growth would help, but right now the economy is growing at an annual rate of about 2%. And we're piling up debt at a rate of nearly 6%. So that's not a roadmap to fiscal success.
0: What does all of this mean for people who are not active investors in the bond market?
7: Well, the bond market plays a big role in setting interest rates. So when the government has to pay more to borrow money, so does anyone getting a mortgage or a car loan or trying to bankroll a business. Mortgage rates, for example, have climbed close to 6.7%. And those high borrowing costs are keeping a lot of would-be home buyers on the sidelines.
0: NPR Scott Horsley, thank you, Scott.
7: You're welcome.
14: Federal agents have ramped up their investigation into former Democratic Congressman Eric Swalwell over allegations of sexual misconduct. Agents stopped Swalwell at San Francisco International Airport on Saturday and took his electronic devices. Then on Sunday, agents searched his home in Washington, D.C. A person familiar with the matter confirmed the search to NPR on condition of anonymity to be able to discuss an ongoing investigation. Several women have accused Swalwell of a range of allegations, from making non-consensual sexual advances to rape. Swalwell dropped out of the California governor's race and resigned his House seat in April. He denied any wrongdoing, but has admitted mistakes in judgment. For some legal analysis on the investigation and the possible case against Swalwell, we've called Andrew Weissman. He was a lead prosecutor in the Robert Mueller investigation that looked into Russian interference in the 2016 election and Russia's alleged ties with the Trump campaign. He also served as chief of the fraud section in the Department of Justice and earlier as the general counsel of the FBI. Andrew Weissman, good morning.
17: Good morning.
14: Big picture question. For the feds to escalate this to this degree, how significant of a step is that?
17: Well, there's sort of a small and big way of looking at it. From the small perspective, it's worth noting that this is something that the federal government needs to have gotten judicial approval before they can do a search of a location, including electronics. But big picture, what is sort of interesting here is that you have the federal government taking these allegations so seriously that they're not leaving this just to state investigations, but they're doing it at the federal level. And I think a lot of listeners might be wondering why they're taking this so seriously when there have been lots of allegations with respect to other politicians and candidates where you do not see the federal government having taken these steps.
14: Yes. And so why would the feds be likely to go after Swalwell in this way so aggressively when they haven't with other politicians?
17: One of the claims that Eric Swalwell can make is not that this is entirely a trumped-up investigation, because obviously there are women who have made these serious allegations, but rather that this is a question of selective or vindictive prosecution, because why is he being targeted when other people have not? I don't think at the end of the day, though, that that is a likely scenario to prevail. But I think it's on a human level, it is something that I think people can ask themselves.
14: We should note here that Swalwell has been a critic of the Trump administration. He was on the House committee that held Trump responsible for January 6th. He's accused the president of using his office to enrich himself. So we have seen a history of Trump targeting his critics. Perhaps it's natural for Swalwell to use as a defense that he's become an unfair Trump target. How fair, if Swalwell were to make that allegation, do you think that is?
17: That seems not terribly fair to me, because here the impetus for the investigation seems clearly to have been the fact that there are women who have made credible allegations of being victimized. It doesn't explain why the government has not acted with respect to other cases, but here this investigation seems to have been started as a result of external forces and external claims to the Trump administration.
14: You referred to this, but authorities in California and New York already announced their own investigations, and it tends to be more typical for sex crimes to be prosecuted at the state or local level. Why would federal investigators also be looking into this?
17: Well, it is true that there are women who have made these allegations, and that it is also true that it is typically prosecuted at the state level. Having said that, there is a federal statute, the civil rights statute, 18 U.S.C. 242, where somebody who is a federal officer who abuses their position of authority to engage in sexual misconduct can be charged. And in fact, that statute has been used to vindicate victims' rights and the public's right to see somebody held to account if they have done these kinds of allegations.
14: A statute that state prosecutors may not be able to turn to.
17: Exactly.
14: That is former federal prosecutor Andrew Weissman. Thanks for your time.
17: You're welcome.
14: This is NPR News.
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22: 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I'm Sasha Pfeiffer.
23: And I'm Leila Faldin. America's 250th birthday celebrations continue this weekend in D.C. The IndyCar Series will race around the National Mall in the Freedom 250 Grand Prix. Qualifying is tomorrow. The main event is Sunday. NPR's Adam Byrne checked out the track.
24: An average day on the roads around the mall sounds like this. Tomorrow and Sunday, it'll sound like this. That's driver Kyle Kirkwood ripping his IndyCar around Detroit back in May. It's one of the street circuits on the IndyCar Championship schedule. They also race at road courses and on ovals, most famously for the Indy 500. There, the low-slung single-seater cars approach 250 miles an hour. Now, for the first time, the series is coming to the nation's capital. Bud, good morning. Hey, it's nice to meet you.
25: Nice to meet you as well.
24: Bud Denker is the chairman of the race. He's president of the Penske Corporation, which owns IndyCar.
25: Our mission is to create the most amazing celebration for our country that we've seen.
24: The mall is focused around a roughly 2-mile-long rectangle that stretches from the Lincoln Memorial to the U.S. Capitol. Filled with monuments and museums, it's a complex web of city and federal property. On a drive around what will be the track, Denker tells me it's been a real challenge to figure out.
25: Number one, where do you have a pit lane where the cars come in and pit? And over here to our left on Pennsylvania Avenue, running parallel to the racetrack, is pit lane. And then where do you put the almost 100 transport trucks that service the race cars? And those trucks are going to be parked along Constitution Avenue.
24: An executive order from President Trump allows the event to use certain streets, and D.C.'s government's on board. But Denker couldn't get permission from Congress to use the grounds of the Capitol. The iconic building will still be a backdrop, though.
25: So you have the view of the nation's capital, cars going by on 3rd Street. You have the view of the Washington Monument for cars going by on 7th Street. It's just epic, the views that we're going to see.
24: Also epic will be the speed when the cars get back on Pennsylvania Avenue.
25: I think legally the speed limit here is between 25 and 30 miles an hour, right? For our race, it's unlimited. But because it's only 6/10 of a mile, our cars will only be doing about 180.
24: Only. Denker says the track's mix of long, fast straights and tight turns will give the drivers plenty of chances to pass the car in front. Longtime motorsports journalist Marshall Pruitt isn't so sure.
26: It's only 7 turns. Of all the non-ovals on the calendar this year in IndyCar, this has fewer turns than any other track. Means there's far fewer opportunities per lap to try and overtake.
24: And it's a shorter track than most, at 1.7 miles. To get to the finish line, drivers will have to complete 147 laps. Pruitt reckons there'll be pressure on them from IndyCar not to have a big crash that could halt the race.
26: Go and compete hard, but if you make us look silly on what could be the biggest opportunity to introduce this series to brand new audiences that it has had in decades, do not turn this into a clown show.
24: While it might be worth about $130 million, Pruitt says IndyCar trails NASCAR and Formula One in popularity in the US. Back on the mall, the track is nearly finished. Walls and fences mark the outer edges of the circuit, and the grandstands are up for the 120,000 fans that are expected to attend for free each day. One thing spectators and the drivers might have to contend with, there's a chance of thunderstorms close to race time on Sunday afternoon. Adam Byrne, NPR News, on the National Mall in Washington.
23: This is Morning Edition from NPR News. I'm Leila Fadel.
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2: I'm Mark Rapp, and this is Rap on Jazz. Jazz history isn't just a man's story. It's been shaped, driven, and revolutionized by women from the beginning. Take Lil Hardin Armstrong, a classically trained pianist and composer who helped craft Louis Armstrong's early sound. Without her, jazz's golden age might have looked very different. Fast forward to today and you've got Esperanza Spalding, a Grammy-winning bassist, vocalist, and composer whose fearless creativity pushes jazz into new territory. She blends jazz, soul, and classical in ways that defy genre and expectation. In between, legends like Mary Lou Williams, Nina Simone, Jerry Allen, and Marion McPartland not only played, they led, composed, and taught, reshaping jazz from the ground up. This has been Rap on Jazz, a co-production of Cola Jazz and South Carolina Public Radio, made possible by the ETV Endowment of South Carolina.
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0: That is the medieval Latin chant Dies Irae, Day of Wrath, a traditional part of the Requiem Mass. In Sergei Rachmaninoff's time, the melody was instantly recognizable, as was its spiritual weight of death and judgment, with the hint of the supernatural thrown in. Rachmaninoff was obsessed with the Dies Irae. That melodic cell became something of a signature move for him. He used it again and again. From APM, American Public Media, this is Performance Today. I'm Valerie Kaler. Rachmaninoff's obsession on the way.
1: Live from NPR News in Washington, I'm Linda Kenyon. President Trump travels to South Carolina today for a rally in support of Darlene Graham. As NPR's Tamara Keith reports, she is the sister of the late Senator Lindsey Graham and is now running for his seat in the Senate.
2: With a rally in Myrtle Beach, Trump is trying to boost support for Darlene Graham among his base in the deep red state. After her brother's sudden and unexpected death, Trump encouraged Graham to run for the Senate and was quick to endorse her. But that endorsement didn't clear the field. She faces Republican Congressman Ralph Norman in the runoff. It's another test of the power of the president's endorsements. Earlier this week, three of the candidates he endorsed lost their primaries. A White House official tells NPR this is just one of many events in the coming months Trump will hold for candidates he endorsed. Tamara Keith, NPR News, the White House.
1: The Trump administration says dismantling Hezbollah is essential for achieving a credible path forward in Lebanon. The U.S. describes the group as an Iranian proxy that has dragged that country into two wars with Israel. NPR's Michelle Kellerman reports.
3: State Department spokesperson Tommy Pigott says the Iranian regime has used Hezbollah to spread terror throughout the Middle East. That's why the U.S. is renewing its designation of the Lebanese group as an Iranian proxy. The Treasury Department is also adding 10 individuals to a sanctions list, accusing them of helping to transfer cash between Iran and Hezbollah. The State Department says couriers transfer cash on commercial flights, and U.S. officials are working with Turkey to disrupt that. Israel invaded southern Lebanon earlier this year to counter Hezbollah rocket fire, and now the U.S. is trying to mediate an end to the conflict. Michelle Kellerman, NPR News, Washington.
1: Sailors and Marines aboard the USS Abraham Lincoln are now on their way home. The military says another ship is in the region to provide relief. Family members report deteriorating conditions, including suicide attempts. NPR's Katia Riddle reports.
4: The military has not confirmed reports of suicide, and Defense Secretary Pete Hegseth says the media has exaggerated the hardships the crew is enduring. But experts who have worked on these kinds of missions say 9 months at sea, even in the best of conditions, is difficult. Dr. Philip Hunt was for years a Navy physician. He says the treatment of these sailors and Marines is unacceptable.
5: To do that to people who have dedicated, they put their lives on the line, they took an oath. We all took the same oath. It just almost brings you to tears.
4: The return journey home for the aircraft carrier will take a month. Katie Riddle, NPR News.
1: The USS George Washington, which was based in Japan, is taking the Lincoln's place in the Middle East. You're listening to NPR News. 4 years, L.A. has been known to have the largest population of displaced military veterans in the country. But as NPR's Quill Lawrence reports, this year the region is reporting a 26% decline in veteran homelessness.
6: Advocates for homeless veterans in Los Angeles are celebrating a win as the number of vets living on the street, counted each year on a single night, dropped by a quarter this year. The improvement over the past 3 years is even better, a 42% drop, says the director of Veterans Affairs for L.A. County, Jim Zenner.
7: Since we started One Team 3 years ago with the VA, county, city, and community partners, we've increased permanent housing placements by over 40%.
6: The VA helped create what Zenner called the One Team, which formulates a list of homeless vets in L.A. by name and then works to help them individually, streamlining all available agencies and non-governmental groups in the effort. Quill Lawrence, NPR News.
1: The premier of the Canadian province of Manitoba has launched a blistering attack against President Trump, calling him, quote, a bad person and also not to be trusted. He is also urging Canada to keep fighting rather than rush to make concessions in trade talks with Washington. At the same time, the Prime Minister of Canada, Mark Carney, has been urged to help secure a deal that would avert threatened 50% U.S. trade tariffs. Those tariffs were originally scheduled to kick in 3 days ago, but President Trump had issued a temporary pause. I'm Linda Kenyon, NPR News in Washington.
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0: 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I'm Valerie Kaler. You might have heard of Marlboro Music, the legendary chamber music academy and festival that takes place every summer in Vermont. Marlboro Music was co-founded in the early 1950s by a group of friends who included pianist Rudolph Serkin. Just about the time he was getting Marlboro Music off the ground, his daughter Judith was born. So little Judith grew up spending summers at Marlboro. She went on to play the cello. 50 years ago, she was a young, up-and-coming cellist at Marlboro, playing alongside the legends of that time. Now, half a century later, Judith Serkin is among the senior artists at Marlboro, where still they take pride in having talented young musicians play right alongside folks who are sometimes two generations older. Which brings us to the performance we're about to hear. A trio including Judith Serkin on the cello, now in her 70s, with a 20-something violinist named Oliver Neubauer.
9: You know, working with Judith Serkin was my first performance at Marlboro, and she's just really the epitome of such a warm person, and there's no hierarchy. It's just, you know, exploring each other and getting to know these pieces.
0: No hierarchy. As Oliver Neubauer was saying, he, a 26-year-old violinist from his first years at Marlboro, playing with a cellist who's been there almost since the festival began in the 1950s. Let's hear how it went. Young Solomon G. at the piano and 26-year-old Oliver Neubauer playing the violin. Judith Serkin on the cello at Marlboro Music in Marlboro, Vermont. They played the Piano Trio No. 41 by Yusuf Haydn.

0: Marlboro Music was getting started in the 1950s, and she was a talented rising star at Marlboro 20 years later. These days, she's one of the beloved senior artists at Marlboro, playing right alongside young talents, like we just heard. In a moment, making music with the extended family. This is Performance Today from APM.
1: Good Friday morning. I'm South Carolina Public Radio Chief Meteorologist Tim Miller. Here's my forecast. Some changes in our forecast today. For the upstate, Greenville and Spartanburg, 93 the high today, but a good chance of scattered showers and thunderstorms with some heavy rain at times. For the Piedmont Rock Hill, 94 the high today, a muggy, sort of soupy day today with scattered showers and thunderstorms, again, at any point during the day today. For the Midlands, Aiken, Lexington, Columbia, and Sumter, scattered showers and thunderstorms. Some of these could be strong to severe. I think the biggest threat today, with our high of 98 degrees, will be some of that rain could be heavy at times. For the PD and the Grand Strand, 95 the high. Again, that's before scattered showers and thunderstorms will form. Again, some of these storms could be heavy. And down towards the low country, Charleston to Hilton Head, I'll do a high of 94. That's my predicted high, but that heat index near 112 with scattered showers and storms late in the afternoon to early evening.
0: And now it's time for a PT debut. Selena Fisher, composer, pianist, and violinist from New Zealand. She also performs on traditional Japanese and Maori instruments. Many of her own works draw inspiration from her New Zealand and Japanese heritage, whether that's utilizing traditional instruments or evoking the sounds and timbres of those musical traditions. Fisher is attracted to music that is subtle, fragile, indirect, like the music of Japanese composer Toru Takemitsu. She is not drawn to extroverted styles that dictate how a listener should feel. Rather, she connects with music that gives the listener space to experience it in their own way. And Fisher often writes music that follows those preferences. The next piece, great example. It's contemplative and spacious music for string quartet, written in 2020. A piece called Heal by Selena Fisher.

the Piano Trio No. 41 by Joseph Haydn, from a concert at Marlboro Music in Marlboro, Vermont. Solomon G. at the piano, Oliver Neubauer playing violin, and Judith Serkin playing the cello. Judith Serkin's father was Rudolf Serkin, her grandfather Adolf Busch, two of the founding fathers of Marlboro Music. Judith was a toddler there when

0: gorgeous contemplative music from Selena Fisher, a piece called Heal. She wrote it in 2020. We heard it from a recent concert featuring the Jupiter String Quartet at Hamilton College in Clinton, New York. The Jupiter Quartet, been together since 2001. They work together just like a family because, well, 3/4 of them are actually family. Violinist Meg Freivogel, Meg's older sister Liz Freivogel on viola, Meg's husband Daniel McDonough plays the cello. And rounding out the quartet is violinist Melanie Clapier, who joined the group in 2025. Clapier said she was drawn to the quartet's family-friendly attitude when she considered joining the group. As the parent of a young child, Clapier appreciates that the other members are also parents, and they bring their families along on tour. Woven together by their love of family and music, the Jupiter String Quartet. In a moment, the embiggening of a Paganini etude. 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
0: Niccolo Paganini wrote this music in 1802. That's the opening theme from the last of a set of 24 caprices for solo violin. This section is fairly straightforward, but these caprices by Paganini revolutionized the violin. He created sounds and techniques that had never existed before. Violinists ever since have both thanked and sometimes quietly cursed Paganini. His caprices opened a whole new world of expressive possibility, and they've made violinists practice like mad for years on end. Three generations after Paganini, a pianist came along who admired Niccolo Paganini's approach to the violin and who loved that riff.

Sergei Rachmaninoff took that little tune for solo violin and wrote a massive set of variations for piano and full orchestra. 25 minutes of music with a whirling sense of forward momentum. There's always another variation and another just around the corner. Let's hear that violin tune taken to the extreme, Rachmaninoff's Rhapsody on a Theme of Paganini.

0: A buildup that sounds like it's leading to a huge crash-bang ending. But instead, the closing gesture is more like a sly wink to the audience. Music by Sergei Rachmaninoff, his Rhapsody on a Theme of Paganini. Pianist Yuliana Avdieva soloed with the German Symphony Orchestra, conducted by Santu Matthias Ruvali, a concert at the Philharmonie in Berlin. Our technical director here at PT is Craig Thorson. Gene Barron is our technical producer. Our director of media production and operations is Elizabeth Iverson. The senior director of media operations for APM is Josh Kubasta. We had engineering help this week from Tessa Bloch, Josh Savageau, and Cameron Wiley. 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
2: 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I'm Peter Sagal. 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

0: There's an old German saying, art is beautiful, but it takes a lot of work. 20th century Swiss composer Franck Martin knew that firsthand. When Martin got an idea for a piece of music, he'd start to get sick, like physically sick. He'd get worse and worse until he made a choice: go to the hospital or start composing. If he was able to get enough notes down on paper, his illness would disappear. From APM American Public Media, this is Performance Today. I'm Valerie Kaler. Ahead this hour, one of Franck Martin's self-cures, a musical take on earth, water, air, and fire. The four elements.
1: Live from NPR News in Washington, I'm Linda Kenyon. Stocks opened higher this morning after a big sell-off yesterday. NPR's Scott Horsley reports the Dow Jones Industrial Average rose about 340 points in early trading.
2: Investors will be keeping a close eye on the bond market today. The yield on long-term government bonds rebounded Thursday, despite an effort by the Treasury Department to push those bond yields down. Bondholders have been demanding a bigger payback in return for lending the government money. They're concerned about the size of the federal debt, which reached $40 trillion this week, as well as stubborn inflation. Gasoline prices typically fall as summer draws to a close, but AAA says this could be the most expensive August ever at the gas pump. The average price of regular gas is just under $4.11 a gallon, topping the previous high set back in 2022. Scott Horsley, NPR News, Washington.
1: Federal agents have seized the home of former California Democratic Congressman Eric Swalwell and taken his electronic devices. The searches are part of an investigation into allegations of sexual misconduct. NPR's Ryan Lucas reports.
3: Federal agents stopped Swalwell at San Francisco Airport on Saturday with a search warrant and seized his electronic devices. A day later, agents searched the former congressman's home in Washington, D.C. That's according to a person familiar with the matter who spoke to NPR on condition of anonymity to discuss an ongoing investigation. The probe is focused on the sexual misconduct allegations that multiple women have made against Swalwell, allegations that he denies. After those allegations came to light in April, Swalwell resigned from Congress and dropped out of the California governor's race. His attorney did not immediately respond to a request for comment. The former congressman is also facing investigations by state authorities in California and New York. Ryan Lucas, NPR News, Washington.
1: The FBI says it stopped a plot by a woman who was planning to set off a bomb at the New York State Capitol. Samuel King, with New York Public News Network, says the suspect appeared in federal court yesterday. Federal prosecutors allege she pledged allegiance to ISIS.
4: Federal law enforcement agents say Jessica Bowie had a gun and a dummy explosive device with her Wednesday as she met with informants who she thought were helping her carry out her plan to destroy as much of the Capitol as possible and, quote, kill all the senators. First Assistant U.S. Attorney John Sarcone says the arrest should serve as a warning to other would-be terrorists.
5: We are vigilant, we are prepared, and just as we stop this defendant, we will continue to disrupt plots and protect the American people.
4: The arrest comes just weeks before the anniversary of the September 11th attacks. The FBI says they've stopped more than 400 individuals from carrying out alleged attacks here at home and abroad. For NPR News, I'm Samuel King in Albany.
1: You're listening to NPR News. The world's oldest living person is celebrating her 117th birthday today. Ethel Caterham from England got the title after the death last year of a 116-year-old Brazilian nun. NPR's Fatima Al-Kassab has more.
6: Ethel Caterham was born in 1909 and has lived through the Russian Revolution, the Great Depression, and two world wars. She's the last surviving subject of King Edward VII. For her 116th birthday last year, she got a visit from his great-great-grandson, King Charles. According to Guinness World Records, she's also one of the oldest people to survive COVID after contracting it in 2020. She's celebrating with family and friends at a nursing home in Surrey, outside London, and says she's looking forward to what next year might bring. Fatima Al-Kassab, NPR News, London.
1: Prince Harry and six others, including Elton John, have been ordered to pay the equivalent of $13 million to the publisher of Britain's Daily Mail. The order follows an unsuccessful invasion of privacy case against the publisher. Justice Matthew Nicklin says the payment is due by August 28th. The group lost its case in London last month when it alleged illegal phone hacking. The publisher had denied the claims, and the court found there was a lack of evidence to prove the plaintiff's case. The judgment comes as Harry and his family plan to move back to the UK. The prince's legal battles have helped to strain his relationships with his family and with the media. I'm Linda Kenyon, NPR News in Washington.
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8: From APM, American Public Media, this is Performance Today. I'm Valerie Kaler. So glad to have you here for today's musical adventures and discoveries. Imagine you are an 18th century aristocrat. Now imagine you don't have quite the budget to maintain a full symphony orchestra. So what's a blue blood to do? Well, the next best thing was to keep a wind band on staff. Lots and lots and lots of music written during this era for that particular group of instruments. By the time we hit the beginning of the 19th century, though, the compositional well was running a bit dry for the wind ensemble, and along comes Antonín Dvořák. He took simple-sounding, folk-flavored melodies and rhythms and made them sound elegant and accessible, friendly and refined. Kind of miraculous, actually, how it sounds so effortless. All the more so because he cranked the whole thing out, start to finish, in 2 weeks. We'll sample from Dvorak's Wind Serenade in D minor with the Aspen Wind Orchestra led by Joaquin Valdepeñas. They're playing movements 2 and 3.

0: Antonin Dvorak was 36 years old in the winter of 1878-1879. For several years, he'd been making a modest living as a musician in Prague, playing viola in a restaurant dance band, giving piano lessons, playing the organ on Sundays. His compositions had just recently come to the attention of a guy named Johannes Brahms. But even though Dvorak was starting to get more recognition, he was still on that grind, piecing together jobs. When Dvorak did have a few weeks off that winter, instead of resting, like most of us would do, he put his head down and composed. Over the course of 14 days, he wrote the sparkling music we just heard, his Wind Serenade. Joaquin Valdepeñas led the Aspen Wind Orchestra in movements 2 and 3 from Dvorak's Wind Serenade in the Klein Music Tent at the Aspen Music Festival and School in Aspen, Colorado. In a moment, sibling revelry. 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
1: I'm South Carolina Public Radio Chief Meteorologist Tim Miller. Here's my Friday forecast. Storms on the horizon for us today. Let's start in the upstate. Greenville and Spartanburg, 93 the high today. But once these showers and storms get going, we'll drop that temperature for sure. And it'll be a much cooler weekend with temperatures near normal for this time of year. For the Piedmont Rock Hill, 93 today with scattered afternoon showers and thunderstorms. Some of that rain can be heavy at times. For the Midlands, Aiken, Lexington, Columbia, and Sumter, scattered showers and thunderstorms developing. Not before we hit 98 for the high, the real last hot day for a while. But it'll feel oppressive, and some of these storms will produce some pretty heavy rain. Again, we'll keep you updated with that forecast. Towards the PD of the Grand Strand, Conway, Darlington, Myrtle Beach, 95 the high, with scattered showers and thunderstorms. And down towards the low country, 94 at Charleston to Hilton Head, but that heat index near 112 this afternoon. Again, with scattered showers and thunderstorms late day.
0: We're about to hear a performance featuring two musicians who've known each other their whole lives. Violinist Geneva Lewis and pianist Nathan Lewis, her older brother. They were born in Auckland, New Zealand in the 1990s, 5 years apart. After the family moved to California, Geneva, Nathan, and their sister Rochelle, a cellist, formed a successful family trio called the Lewis Family Trio, naturally. The trio did not continue as the Lewis siblings pursued their own careers. But that early love of chamber music stuck with Geneva and has become a huge part of her musical life. She's been performing with some of the biggest names in the field for several years now. That's why I find it so special that she returned to her childhood roots for a recent series of concerts, tapping into one of those first, most intimate musical collaborations in her life with her older brother, Nathan. Let's drop in on a concert they gave in Athens, Georgia. Geneva Lewis playing the violin, Nathan Lewis at the piano. They're playing the Sonata No. 3 in A Major by George Frederick Handel.

Violin Sonata No. 3 by George Frederick Handel, played by a sibling duo. Geneva Lewis played violin with older brother Nathan Lewis at the piano. A concert at the University of Georgia Performing Arts Center in Athens, Georgia. Violinist Geneva Lewis is one of the great young violinists on the scene right now. And she's from a family of, I'd say, exceptionally talented people. Two musical siblings, her mother, a former runway model, and her dad, a tennis player who reached the 1983 Wimbledon final as an unseeded player. And Geneva is a former PT Young artist. Geneva Lewis says that doing the hard work and maintaining her passion for the art has allowed her to shape her artistic vision. And she's now sharing that vision in concert halls around the world.

0: In a moment. Honey, you're looking a little green around the gills. Do you need to go write some music, maybe? 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
0: Today at 1 here on South Carolina Public Radio. The people who live with us, for better or worse, get to learn all our quirks and foibles. How we load the dishwasher, whether we use a specific chair as our laundry basket, how we go about our work, and what we do with the stress of our jobs. Maria Martin was married to Swiss composer Franck Martin, and she discovered an interesting pattern connecting his compositional process to his health. When Franck Martin got an idea for a piece of music, he'd start to worry. Could he make anything of this, or was this a dead end? As the idea took shape and marinated, Martin would begin to feel sick, physically sick, sometimes with these intense flu-like symptoms, which would get worse and worse until he started composing. As soon as he was able to write enough notes down on paper, his illness would disappear. Maria Martin said her husband had a psychosomatic virus that she called compositis. Let's hear a piece that was completed after a bout of compositis in 1963 and 1964. The Four Elements by Franck Martin. Conductor Mirga Grzegorzewicz-Tyla is leading the orchestra of the Swiss Roman in concert in Geneva.

The Four Elements, a set of symphonic etudes by Swiss composer Franck Martin. Conductor Mirga Grzegniczyk-Tyla led the orchestra of the Swiss Roman in concert at Victoria Hall in Geneva, Switzerland. Franck Martin died in 1974. His third wife, Maria, spent the rest of her life preserving his legacy. After his death, she continued to look over his estate and organize his manuscripts. And she made attempts to correct misinformation when she saw it, which she said was often. She said in her lifetime, she never saw a concert program or album booklet that didn't get something wrong, and she took it upon herself to send in corrections and commentaries. She revealed that when he was alive, Franck Martin would often ask her to write the notes for his pieces because he knew she could do it right. Maria Martin outlived her husband by 43 years. She died in 2017 at the age of 102. Knew her husband's music inside and out, and wanted to make sure it was shared correctly with the world.

Our staff here at PT is senior producer Catherine Slusher, producers Megan Oglesby and Kathleen Bradbury, associate producer John Goman, music logger David Kemp, and our classical digital producer is Inez Guanche.

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3: When it comes to being a leader, a path to disrepute and even ruin often winds its way through greed, selfishness, and hedonism. It's an old story, and one that composer Horatio Parker evoked in his symphonic poem, Vatek, taking the listener on a journey of sensory delights through the caliph's pleasure palace. Wild overindulgence and sensual pleasures weren't the usual domain of the composer, a respectable New England musician with a range of sacred oratorios and choral works in his output. But you can get acquainted with this uncharacteristic side of his output, a side he even seems to have kept hidden this hour. Part of a lineup of selections by composers of the so-called Second New England School, later 19th and early 20th century American classical on today's Sonatas and Soundscapes here on South Carolina Public Radio and right after this.
4: Live from NPR News in Washington, I'm Linda Kenyon. The Supreme Court is expected to weigh in on whether President Trump can continue construction of his ballroom. NPR's Deepa Shivaram reports.
5: Millions of dollars have already been spent. The areas near the White House have been closed off for months because of the construction. So if the court says that Congress needs to come in and approve this, it's not like Congress moves at lightning speed either. Having an unfinished ballroom slash military complex that completely raised over the old east wing of the White House, it's complicated. And the whole situation sort of speaks to Trump's decision-making process and how he treats the courts, because now the Supreme Court's kind of in an awkward position here.
4: A nonprofit group had sued the administration, saying congressional approval was needed for the ballroom construction. The president of Guatemala says his country has accepted more than 2,000 Mexican deportees from the United States this year. KJZZ's Nina Kravinsky reports from Hermosillo, Mexico.
6: Guatemalan President Bernardo Arevalo says the Mexican nationals deported there stayed in the country for less than 24 hours. It's not immediately clear why exactly the U.S. would deport Mexican nationals to Guatemala. Typically, third country deportations occur when the country of origin has strained diplomatic relations with the U.S. and refuses to accept deportation flights. Mexico has accepted tens of thousands of its own citizens who have been deported since President Trump took office last year, as well as citizens from other countries. A DHS spokesperson said the Trump administration is utilizing all lawful options in its deportation strategy. For NPR News, I'm Nina Kravinsky in Hermosillo, Mexico.
4: Costco is planning to sell Medicare plans at its stores. The retailer will offer the health care coverage as part of a pilot program. NPR's Kristen Ride reports.
7: The Wall Street Journal reports Costco is partnering with a nonprofit health insurer called SCAN to sell Medicare Advantage plans and Medicare supplement plans for adults 65 and older. The plans will be offered in Costco stores through insurance agents and online. Medicare Advantage and supplemental plans are run by private insurance companies, but some of them are dropping Medicare Advantage, leaving patients uncovered. Researchers at Johns Hopkins estimate 3 million Americans will lose coverage this year as a result. Costco is testing the program in 3 states. It hasn't said which ones or when. People won't need a Costco membership to sign up. Costco's plan still needs regulatory approval. Kristen Wright, NPR News, Washington.
4: The Defense Department's War Casualty Database reports the number of U.S. service members wounded since the start of the Iran War has reached 757. 18 service members have died since the U.S. launched the war against Iran on February 28th. The update includes 50 additional wounded soldiers and comes as talks aimed at ending the war remain at an impasse. You're listening to NPR. A legal battle is unfolding over who, if anyone, can own something called Italian brain rot.
8: You may not have heard of Italian brain rot, but the youth in your life probably have. AI-generated characters like Tung Tung Tung Sahur, he looks like a stick with a face, arms, and legs, and kids love him.
9: Oh! Tung Tung!
8: Tung Tung's popularity has now sparked a fight over who owns him. On one side is a company representing Tung Tung's creator. Their lawyer, Steve Stein, says this AI meme was made by a human.
10: He created the character by drawing on inspiration from his life and culture.
8: But the maker of a popular video game featuring Tung Tung disagrees. Attorney Aaron Moss, representing that side, says because Tung Tung and characters like him are AI generated,
11: they're not owned by anybody.
8: It remains to be seen who will get a slice of the brain rot pie. Jeff Brumfield, NPR News.
4: Minnesota health officials say 23 people have become ill after eating certain brands of alfalfa sprouts. Two people had to be hospitalized. Three people had salmonella. The rest became ill with several different strains of E. coli bacteria. In addition, Wisconsin investigators have identified another 18 cases of illness tied to alfalfa sprouts. The illnesses are being linked to alfalfa sprouts sold under the brands Everything Sprouts, a Minnesota grower, and Calco. Health officials say the number of people becoming sick is likely to go up. On Wall Street, the Dow is up just over 418 points. I'm Linda Kenyon, NPR News in Washington.
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3: 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This program is made possible by the John Covington and Robert Lukey Fund for the Performing Arts. I'm Bradley Fuller. Thanks for joining me today. An all-American lineup ahead for us this hour, but before getting to the music, I would like to note that we have been experiencing some technical difficulties over the past couple of days. Perhaps you've heard some dead air or a program airing when it shouldn't have. 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So we're on it, and thank you so much for your continued listening, your patience and support. 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You can always reach me via email at bfuller@scpublicradio.org. And a few of you have been in touch about this. I appreciate that. And now to the music. Not just an all-American lineup, but a particular artistic circle that's been called both the Second New England School and the Boston Six. We'll hear two-thirds of that half dozen, that is, four composers from this loose-knit group. Our first New England composer, George Whitfield Chadwick, named for the 18th century British preacher who was a great influence on the American colonies. Similarly, Chadwick and his fellow composers in the Boston Six would have a great influence on their fellow Americans by bringing ideas and approaches originating in Europe to a new kind of prominence and relevance in America. Not just his concert overtures inspired by American topics, he wrote across the range of genres, but his work modernizing the New England Conservatory and opening music instruction to women and minorities helped advance Antonin Dvorak's vision for a thriving and unique American classical music culture. Here we are now with one of a few concert overtures that Chadwick wrote, inspired by one of the nine muses, Thalia, intended to suggest the sentiment, humor, and dramatic action of an imaginary emotional comedy, as the composer wrote.
13: Kenneth Skirmerhorn leads the Nashville Symphony Orchestra for this performance.

That was Thalia, an 1883 concert overture by George Whitfield Chadwick, named for and inspired by the ancient Greek muse of comedy, Thalia. Kenneth Skirmerhorn led the Nashville Symphony Orchestra for that performance. Another orchestral selection by another big name in American classical music, another figure in Chadwick's artistic circle that's been called both the Boston Six and Second New England School, is up next. That's Edward McDowell, perhaps best known to piano students as composer of To a Wild Rose and To a Water Lily. And indeed, he seems to have been really quite the nature lover, inspired by the countryside of his native New England. Here are two very different nature scenes drawn from his Suite No. 1 in D minor. The first in a haunted forest, followed by Summer Idyll. Deep, dark woods to some sun-dappled fields and meadows, it would seem. Carl Kruger leads the Royal Philharmonic for this performance.

the Royal Philharmonic Orchestra there under Karl Kruger performing In a Haunted Forest and Summer Idyll from the Suite No. 1 in D minor, Opus 42, by Edward McDowell, premiered in Boston in 1895. We'll keep two composers in the Boston Six, as that group's been called, but now head to some inspiration very far removed in time and place from turn-of-the-century New England. It's the symphonic poem Vatek by Horatio Parker, music that's a far cry from pilgrim voyages or colonial period church services and its inspiration. It's the story of the Caliph Vatek, as told by the eccentric British writer William Beckford, about a pleasure-loving ruler who stops at nothing to indulge all of his appetites and whims, including an insatiable thirst to know it all, to always be right. His hedonistic ways, his abandonment of norms, the tenets of his faith, ultimately lead to his ruin and condemnation. But if it's a cautionary tale about corrupt, wayward leaders, there's also plenty of colorful, dazzling, sensory delights for the artist to suggest. And Parker did that in evoking each wing of the fivefold palace devoted to a particular sensory delight. The eternal banquet, dedicated to the sense of taste, the temple of melody, to hearing, the delight of the eyes, dedicated to sight, of course, the palace of perfumes, dedicated to the sense of smell, and the retreat of joy, dedicated to the sense of touch. Well, apparently the music was a bit too indulgent, too sensual and rich for its composer, who failed to include it in his own works catalog, alongside oratorios and more reverential, devout compositions. But here we are, entering that fivefold palace of Vatek's, as Karl Kruger once again leads the Royal Philharmonic.

the Royal Philharmonic under Carl Kruger performing Vatek by Horatio Parker, leaving time for a wonderful Weekend Is Almost Here waltz, a substantial number that doesn't get to waltzing, really, until quite a ways in. The Tyrolean Valse Fantaisie by our final second New England School composer of the hour, Amy Beach. Solo piano here to take us to a crisp, clear alpine setting. Joanne Polk performs Beach's Tyrolean Valse Fantaisie.

0: pianist Joanne Polk performing the Tyrolean Valse Fantasie by Amy Beach, rounding out today's Sonatas and Soundscapes. Thanks for coming along. Until next time, take care and have a great weekend.
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0: Over the past year, the sight of armed, uniformed National Guard troops has become commonplace here in Washington, D.C., sparking public outcry. But what do Guard members think?
1: I will say very frankly that the bad taste that this mission left in my mouth, it actually embarrasses me to be involved in any way.
0: We hear from several who are worried about the new norms the deployment has established. 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
3: I'm South Carolina Public Radio Chief Meteorologist Tim Miller. Here's my Friday forecast. Storms on the horizon for us today. Let's start in the upstate. Greenville and Spartanburg, 93 the high today. But once these showers and storms get going, we'll drop that temperature for sure. And it'll be a much cooler weekend with temperatures near normal for this time of year. For the Piedmont Rock Hill, 93 today with scattered afternoon showers and thunderstorms. Some of that rain can be heavy at times. For the Midlands, Aiken, Lexington, Columbia, and Sumter, scattered showers and thunderstorms developing. Not before we hit 98 for the high, the real last hot day for a while. But it'll feel oppressive, and some of these storms will produce some pretty heavy rain. Again, we'll keep you updated with that forecast. Towards the PD of the Grand Strand, Conway, Darlington, Myrtle Beach, 95 the high, with scattered showers and thunderstorms. And down towards the low country, 94 at Charleston to Hilton Head, but that heat index near 112 this afternoon, again with scattered showers and thunderstorms late day.
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3: I'm Rob Schmitz. It's Here and Now. The leader of the rock band The Afghan Whigs started out his career in the late 80s in Cincinnati as a self-described angry young man. And a lot of people at the time related to that. It led to the success of the band's 1993 chart hit, Debonair. Greg Dooley says he's been working hard on finding his inner peace in the 40 years since he helped form the Afghan Whigs. He's now in his 60s, and he's trying to convey what he's learned through the band's new album out today. It's called Soft Control. Here's one of the tracks, Duvetyne.

0: Over the past year, the sight of armed, uniformed National Guard troops has become commonplace here in Washington, D.C., sparking public outcry. But what do Guard members think?
1: I will say very frankly that the bad taste that this mission left in my mouth, it actually embarrasses me to be involved in any way.
0: We hear from several who are worried about the new norms the deployment has established. 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
3: I'm South Carolina Public Radio Chief Meteorologist Tim Miller. Here's my Friday forecast. Storms on the horizon for us today. Let's start in the upstate. Greenville and Spartanburg, 93 the high today. But once these showers and storms get going, we'll drop that temperature for sure. And it'll be a much cooler weekend with temperatures near normal for this time of year. For the Piedmont Rock Hill, 93 today with scattered afternoon showers and thunderstorms. Some of that rain can be heavy at times. For the Midlands, Aiken, Lexington, Columbia, and Sumter, scattered showers and thunderstorms developing. Not before we hit 98 for the high, the real last hot day for a while. But it'll feel oppressive, and some of these storms will produce some pretty heavy rain. Again, we'll keep you updated with that forecast. Towards the PD of the Grand Strand, Conway, Darlington, Myrtle Beach, 95 the high, with scattered showers and thunderstorms. And down towards the low country, 94 at Charleston to Hilton Head, but that heat index near 112 this afternoon. Again, with scattered showers and thunderstorms late day.
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5: It's Here and Now. Here's a question for you. Would you try out a sport with the word death in its name? Duds diving, also known as death diving, is a water sport that originated in Norway, and it has a pretty simple premise. Leap from an extreme height, try to maintain a spread eagle position for as long as you can hold it before tucking into a ball right before you hit the water. So essentially combining a high dive with a belly flop, minus the actual flop. Here's how it sounds.

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2: Hi, I'm David Kaiser, host of On the Keys. I started piano because my mom thought somebody in the family has to learn. So me and my sister both started. She was better than me, Emily is her name. But for some reason, I kept doing it and then she eventually quit. She's an actress now. I really learned about classical music and developed a love from it because of a gift that I got from my father, who was a passionate listener of classical music. He collected records and CDs and had a huge library. But they gave me a gift. It was Schroeder's piano, I think. And Schroeder's is the Peanuts character who plays the piano. And I loved every single piece on that album. And it was the classic things like the minuet in G, Fur Elise, those kind of pieces, the heart of the piano repertoire. And I immediately fell in love. And then at that point, I was like, I have to do this. I want to be able to play this music. Be informed. 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
3: Your brain is so much more than that 3-pound mass inside your skull. Connected to that gray matter, in your head are trillions of nerve fibers, which link your brain to nearly every corner of your body and create countless two-way highways for your brain and your organs to communicate. Of particular importance is what's going on in your gut, which has a mass of neurons nearly as big as a dog's brain.
4: People don't always think about the rest of the nervous system within our body. In fact, every organ within our body, nearly every organ, is innervated. So now the question is what is this really massive nervous system is doing, and how is this really massive nervous system communicating to our central nervous system, to our brain?
3: I'm Meghna Chakrabarty. Today on Point, the final episode in our series Brain Waves and why a healthy brain needs a healthy body. Stay with us.
5: Live from NPR News, I'm Lakshmi Singh. The United States and Canada are negotiating to finalize a trade agreement before new U.S. levies on about $20 billion worth of Canadian goods take effect at midnight. NPR's Emily Fang reports some American businesses are bracing for a hit to their bottom lines.
6: Jeff Quint is the owner of Cedar Ridge Distillery, which makes craft bourbon from Iowa corn. He likes to say his business is the first legal distillery in Iowa
7: since Prohibition.
6: Canada has been boycotting American liquor, and Quint's seen his sales to Canada plummet to zero. There is a lot of uncertainty about tariffs, plus the future of a North American trade pact with Canada.
7: We want to know with as much certainty as possible what the rules are. Not what the rules are today, but what the rules are going to be next year too, because this is a long process.
6: And the current uncertainty is making him pessimistic about ever reviving sales in Canada. Emily Fang, NPR News.
5: Meanwhile, President Trump says he will temporarily lower tariffs on ground beef imports for 90 days to lower the cost of meat. The federal government is out with a new plan that calls for significant cuts to the amount of Colorado River water flowing to Arizona, California, and Nevada. From member station KJZZ, Alex Hager reports the principal lower basin states will rein in demand by about 20%.
8: The cutbacks will last through 2028. It's an attempt to prop up the nation's two largest reservoirs, which both hit record low levels earlier this month. The cuts could have been nearly double this amount, but the federal government negotiated with Arizona, California, and Nevada to soften the blow of water reductions. Cities in the Phoenix and Tucson areas will be the hardest hit, but most have robust backup plans to keep taps flowing normally. The upstream states of Colorado, Utah, Wyoming, and New Mexico will not have to take cutbacks under the new plan. That's after years of failed negotiations. Federal officials said they want to keep working with states that use the river to come up with a consensus agreement for cutting back on demand. For NPR News, I'm Alex Hager in Phoenix.
5: National Weather Service confirms a tornado struck Atlantic Beach on Long Island last night. Local authorities say there were no reports of significant injuries. Medicare coverage could soon be coming to a Costco near you. NPR's Kristen Wright has more on the pilot program.
9: Costco is partnering with a nonprofit health insurer called Scan to sell Medicare Advantage plans and Medicare supplement plans for adults 65 and older. The plans will be offered in Costco stores, through insurance agents, and online. Medicare Advantage and supplemental plans are run by private insurance companies, but some of them are dropping Medicare Advantage, leaving patients uncovered. Researchers at Johns Hopkins estimate 3 million Americans will lose coverage this year as a result. Costco is testing the program in three states. It hasn't said which ones or when. People won't need a Costco membership to sign up. Costco's plan still needs regulatory approval.
5: That's Kristen Wright reporting. It's NPR News. A Texas court has cut a $50 million judgment against InfoWars founder Alex Jones down to $1.5 million. He and his company Free Speech System were found liable for damages for claiming the 2012 mass shooting at Sandy Hook Elementary School was a hoax. Today's ruling does not affect a $1.25 billion judgment against Jones in Connecticut, where the massacre claimed the lives of 20 first graders and six educators. FIFA has banned three Argentina players for striking their Spanish opponents who'd won the World Cup final. The punishment includes a 10-match suspension for midfielder Leandro Paredes. A legal battle is unfolding over who, if anyone, can own something called Italian brain rot. NPR's Jeff Brumfield explains.
10: You may not have heard of Italian brain rot, but the youth in your life probably have. AI-generated characters like Tung Tung Tung Sahur, he looks like a stick with a face, arms, and legs, and kids love him.
11: Oh! Tung Tung!
10: Tung Tung's popularity has now sparked a fight over who owns him. On one side is a company representing Tung Tung's creator. Their lawyer, Steve Stein, says this AI meme was made by a human.
12: He created the character by drawing on inspiration from his life and culture.
10: But the maker of a popular video game featuring Tung Tung disagrees. Attorney Aaron Moss, representing that side, says because Tung Tung and characters like him are AI generated,
13: they're not owned by anybody.
10: It remains to be seen who will get a slice of the brain rot pie. Jeff Brumfield, NPR News.
5: I'm Lakshmi Singh, NPR News.
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This is On Point. I'm Meghna Chakrabarty, and we're at the final episode of Brainwaves. It's our special week looking at the wonderful mystery that is the human brain. And we're going to wrap up the week today with the question that's probably the most pertinent to us all. How do you keep your brain healthy, especially as we age? Now, the truth is there's no one magic formula that works for every single person. However, the overall approach actually is quite simple. So then maybe the deeper question for Americans might be, why is keeping our brains healthy getting harder? For example, take dementia. The lifetime dementia risk for American men is as high as 14%. For women, it's much higher, almost 25%. That's 1 in 4 American women. Now, those numbers are from the National Institutes of Health. By the way, NIH also found in a January 2025 study that for all Americans above the age of 55, the risk of developing dementia in a person's lifetime has risen to 42%. But as they always do, those broad and aggregate numbers are actually hiding something, because the risk is not evenly spread across the United States. There are stark regional differences in this country. So if you live in the southeastern U.S., the incidence of dementia is 25% higher than what we see in the mid-Atlantic. So to be more clear, if you're in, say, Georgia or Mississippi or Tennessee, the dementia rate is significantly higher than in, say, Virginia. Same goes for the Northwest and Rocky Mountain states. Both of those areas have a 23% higher dementia rate than in mid-Atlantic states.

0: both of those areas have a 23% higher dementia rate than in mid-Atlantic states. That's according to a study released just this past summer by the University of California, San Francisco. Which makes me wonder, not only what can we do as individuals to keep our brains healthy, but what more can we do as a country? Well, Jacob Harth joins us today. He's a neuroscientist at the University of Georgia's Institute of Gerontology, and he joins us from WUGA in Athens, Georgia. Jacob Harth, welcome to On Point.
1: Thank you. I'm delighted to be here.
0: Okay, let's first off start off with what, how do we define what a healthy brain is? What does it look like? How, what should it feel like?
1: That's a fantastic question. A healthy brain looks and feels, it can be different for everyone, but it's mostly based on functionality, and we can measure that through behavior. A healthy brain should be clear thinking and should have steady mood. We should have the ability to attend to things and have strong social engagement. It's not just good memory. There's not one way of measuring or defining brain health. It can be different both across individuals and across the lifespan.
0: So is it essentially that your brain is capable of letting you do the things you want to do in life, whatever those might be?
1: Certainly. That's a large component of it is being able to maintain functional behaviors and have a quality of life that we're looking for.
0: So if that's a large component, what are the other components? We want the whole picture here, Jack.
1: The whole picture, we can get down to minute details about efficiency and connectivity in the brain. But you can also zoom out. And from my perspective in my research, we're often looking at functionality and behavior. And that is oftentimes the main way that we can measure and to track brain health.
0: Okay, so give me an example then, more specifically, of a measure of, let's say, functionality.
1: Certainly. A very common way of measuring functionality is the Montreal Cognitive Assessment, and that's used in neuropsychology to track functionality in daily function, ask people about.
2: I'm South Carolina Public Radio Chief Meteorologist Tim Miller. Here's my Friday forecast. Storms on the horizon for us today. Let's start in the upstate. Greenville and Spartanburg, 93 the high today. But once these showers and storms get going, we'll drop that temperature for sure. And it'll be a much cooler weekend with temperatures near normal for this time of year. For the Piedmont Rock Hill, 93 today with scattered afternoon showers and thunderstorms. Some of that rain can be heavy at times. For the Midlands, Aiken, Lexington, Columbia, and Sumter, scattered showers and thunderstorms developing. Not before we hit 98 for the high, the real last hot day for a while, but it'll feel oppressive, and some of these storms will produce some pretty heavy rain. Again, we'll keep you updated with that forecast. Towards the PD and the Grand Strand, Conway, Darlington, Myrtle Beach, 95 the high, with scattered showers and thunderstorms. And down towards the low country, 94 at Charleston to Hilton Head, but that heat index near 112 this afternoon, again with scattered showers and thunderstorms late day.
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0: You're back with On Point. I'm Meghna Chakrabarty, and today it's our final episode in our series Brain Waves, and we're asking the question that I think most of you want the answer to is, how do you keep your brain as healthy as possible? And Jacob Harth joins us today. He's a neuroscientist at the College of Public Health at the University of Georgia, and he also helps run the Institute of Gerontology there. And so, Jack, from what I have gleaned in my many years of thinking about trying to keep my own brain healthy and reading various studies, that at the most sort of macro level, here's the sort of general recipe for good brain health, okay? And correct me or add anything if it is needed.
1: All right.
0: So first of all, sleep enough. Get
1: yes.
0: enough sleep. Exercise is proving to have a very positive impact on the brain.
1: Yes.

0: what you eat, and trying to reduce stress and keeping your brain like socially, keeping social connections strong.
1: Absolutely. Absolutely.
0: Would you add anything?
1: I completely agree. And I really like those. And I want to talk specifically about those things and the ways we can support brain health. And I've actually got an acronym. May I share a story?
0: Yeah, absolutely.
1: So my mom is a high school science teacher, a middle school science teacher for years and years. She's taught middle schoolers, eighth graders. And in her classroom, at the start of the year, they make a sign. It hangs up in the classroom the whole year. It says, be sweet, S-W-E-E-T. And this is a great way to remember the ways in which we can take care of our brain and promote brain health as we develop and as we age throughout our whole lifespan. But SWEET is our acronym, and it's important in the classroom and in our lives because if we're not taking care of our brains, we can't do anything else. So this is really the foundation for a healthy life. And SWEET, the acronym is, S is sleep. It's exactly right. Sleep is not optional. This is the time in which our brain cleans up from the activity of the day and encodes those memories and that information. Is not optional. If you're feeling tired, always get as much sleep as you can. The W is water. So proper hydration is critical to go along with that first E, which is eating and proper nutrition, whole foods, things like fruits and vegetables, also healthy fats, things that make up the lipids in our brain and those lipid membranes in our brain. But also eating other healthy foods, whole grains, things, fruits and vegetables specifically. That's part of my expertise that I'm excited to talk about. Those are effective antioxidants that can help reduce inflammation and stress in the brain. So there's SWE. The second E is exercise. You're absolutely right. That's aerobic exercise, getting out, getting oxygen into our brain and into our circulatory system. What's good for the heart is often good for the brain. That's not just aerobic exercise, but mental exercise as well. Mm-hmm. And learning things, trying new skills, novelty, and putting effort into brain growth and brain learning is really, really good for the brain as well. And another form of exercise that you mentioned as well is that social exercise. We sometimes, for introverts like me, it can be difficult to get out and to have that social interaction, but it's very, very well established that this is a risk for developing cognitive decline later in life is social isolation. And the final thing, the T in SWEET, is time. And because that doesn't happen overnight. None of these things can happen in a day or a week or a year. This is a lifelong process. And each opportunity, each behavior change that we make, it takes time and it takes effort. So that is the acronym, to be sweet to yourself and be sweet to your brain.
0: Jack, I'm so glad you're in Athens, Georgia right now because you cannot see the grimace on my face. I think out of the five, I got four strikes.
1: That is quite all right. And this is other thing that I want to really emphasize is I'm human and I can preach this all day. I can say, take care of your brain, but I fall short as well, 100%. And making these behavioral changes, eating salads every day and drinking enough water and getting enough sleep. Believe me, I'm often sleep deprived. But these things, they take effort, they take time, and we fall short. We really just have to do what we can. And every step, and even the small ones, even me standing up from my desk more often, me trying to walk a little bit more instead of driving or taking the bus, every single step is a meaningful step in the right direction towards brain health.
0: So, folks, I think this is one of the most useful things to actually have come out of On Point in recent memory. Write this down. SWEET. Sleep, water, eating healthy or healthily, exercise, both mental, physical, mental, social, and time. And by the way, I think it just makes perfect sense that this wonderful encapsulation came from not only a teacher, but a mom as well. Teacher moms are the best.
1: Absolutely. Best. I've learned all of the most important things. That's exactly right.
0: Okay, so here's the thing. Obviously, the SWEET acronym and this look at what it takes to sort of keep a healthy brain, it's intrinsically connected to the rest of your body, right?
1: Absolutely.
0: So we're not talking about brain health as in you can achieve it if your brain's just in a jar.
1: Right.
0: If your overall body is not healthy, then your brain won't be healthy either. So
1: that's right.
0: Can we possibly think of, like, when we think of the overall brain function, that we really need to think also in terms of how the brain is maybe even physically connected to other body systems?
1: Absolutely. That's a great point. The brain doesn't operate in isolation. The brain doesn't work in isolation. It needs the rest of the body to operate. And one of the most important things you can do to reduce risk for cognitive decline is to prioritize heart health and cardiovascular health. So that all of the things we just talked about within that SWEET acronym, those strategies, they promote bodily and systemic health as well. But having good blood flow and oxygen delivery to your brain is essential for long-term brain health and to reduce risk for cognitive decline.
0: This is, to me, as a layperson, one of the most exciting sort of areas of emerging understanding in brain science, and that is how much the rest of the body is really critical in maintaining strong cognitive health, because it turns out, and just listen along with me, because we went deep on this particular part of the hour, because it was so interesting, Jack. So it turns out that the brain is actually, you know, also physically wired to other organ systems. That makes sense. We have, like, you know, a nervous system. But that you actually, as you said, you can think of those other organ systems as essentially other parts of your brain overall that just live outside of your skull. And one of the most important areas of those neural connections is in your gut. It's the gastrointestinal system for every human being. So we talked to a bunch of people about this. One of them is Polina Anikeva. She's the director of MIT's K. Lisa Yang Brain and Body Center. And her team is developing minimally invasive devices that give researchers the ability to record and manipulate neural activity throughout the body to better understand that brain-body connection.
2: Everyone is well aware that our brain encompasses approximately 90 billion neurons, but people don't always think about the rest of the nervous system within our body. In fact, every organ within our body, nearly every organ, is innervated. And the human GI tract has approximately 200 million neurons. This is a lot of neurons. To give you a sense of scale, it's about equivalent to the size of a cat's or dog's brain. Now the question is what is this really massive nervous system doing? And how is this really massive nervous system communicating to our central nervous system, to our brain? And of course, we can think about functions that we normally associate with the gastrointestinal tract, such as digestion, peristalsis, motility. And in fact, more and more, we now learn that it not only receives the signals from the brain, but also sends signals to the brain. And ultimately, those signals can be processed subliminally and determine some of the processes that we often would associate with our higher level brain functions.
0: Man, I mean, you are what you eat has never been truer than it is now with this new research. Now, Polina's device uses sensors as thin as a strand of hair to explore connections between the brain and the GI system.
2: Using this type of technologies, what we've been able to do is we could stimulate, for example, nerve endings in the gut and then simultaneously record or image activity in the brain. We can start with simple experiments. So, for instance, you potentially are familiar with this feeling of reward or happiness from eating chocolate or sweet things, right? So this is a really familiar phenomenon. And there's two components to this phenomenon. Of course, you can taste it, and people study this sensation of taste perception. However, it is actually possible to completely bypass all the taste system if we directly introduce sugar into our duodenum, our brain region that is responsible for reward, where the dopamine neurons are, where dopamine, the happiness neurotransmitter, gets produced, will light up. In fact, we'll start seeing neural activity. It's not just the taste. It's also what our gut is sensing and sending that signal straight to the brain. And it turns out we can actually achieve this sensation of reward or happiness without any food signal. And now it gives us opportunity to think about in future, is there a way for us to tap into these gut-brain connections to start treating conditions such as affective conditions, mood disorders, not by manipulating our brain, but maybe tapping into this power of gut-brain connection.
0: So what this means is that a better understanding of the gut's connection to the brain means that conditions that we have traditionally treated as just strictly gastrointestinal conditions or strictly neurological conditions, they actually may have much more overlap than we thought before. And that means there's the potential for entirely new methods of treatment. Well, Dr. Brad Kuo is the chief of gastroenterology at Columbia University and New York Presbyterian in New York City. And he's been thinking about new ways to harness the brain-gut axis in clinical settings.
3: So at one fundamental level, the stomach seems separate physically from the brain. In fact, the density of nerve endings in the GI tract is immense and rivals the brain in terms of density of nerve endings, even though you think about the brain as being the highest concentration of nerve endings. And so as a result, you've got two very dense nerve ending centers that then talk to each other through a complex network through the spinal cord, through the autonomic nervous system and the vagus nerve system to interact with each other. For the longest time, the GI tract was doing its own thing, people thought. The brain certainly had some control over this, but had a lot of separate functions. And then we began to understand much better how the complex nerve endings begin to interact with each other. And that came from several fundamental observations, like the concept of better understanding irritable bowel syndrome, a condition where people suffer from abdominal pain with altered bowel habits. But over a series of experiments and studies, we clearly showed that the brain in these types of patients is very different than a normal healthy brain in the way it responds to gut stimulation, in the way it feels and perceives things, in the way that external cues shape the way the brain perceives that information and transmits those signals down to the gut and how it functions.
0: Inflammation in the digestive system, even on a mild scale, over a period of time, can actually change the nerve endings that are in your gut. And that change in your gut can have a massive effect on the rest of the nervous system and on your brain.
3: One interesting area of thinking about that is Parkinson's disease. You know, it's originally thought that Parkinson's disease is a disease of the brain. Abnormalities with your chemistry, with dopamine, that end up leading to these classic neurological findings of movement disorders and elements of Parkinson's alterations in brain thought and process and how they interact with the world. But so interestingly, there is now an evolving theory called the Brock's hypothesis, where Parkinson's may actually come from the gut, and that the gut is the exposure through diet or microbiome or other sorts of things. This gets transmitted through the vagus nerve and through nerve endings through the gut, and then that eventually feeds into the brain and then causes these changes in the brain that we characterize as Parkinson's disease. So that's intriguing to think that a brain disorder as severe as Parkinson's is actually coming from the gut.
0: Once again, that's an evolving theory, but an exciting one nevertheless. That was Dr. Brad Kuo at Columbia University. And a little earlier, we heard from Polina Anakiva at MIT. Okay, so Jack, let's connect this deeper understanding of sort of the brain-gut axis with what you were talking about specifically earlier, like visual processing. Are there foods that we can eat that would have an impact on our visual processing?
1: What a great question. That falls right into part of my interests and expertise in what I study, specifically leafy greens and other fruits and vegetables, but things like spinach and kale and collards. They have these yellow pigments in them called lutein and zeaxanthin, but they're called macular pigment because the more of these things we eat in our diet, the more they can concentrate in the back of our eye in the retina, so in the very center of our retina, and there they act like a built-in pair of blue light filtering glasses. So they filter out blue light, and they're really effective antioxidants. This can help protect your eyes against age-related disease, but the amount that we can measure in your eye, just through a simple 10-minute non-invasive test, where we ask you questions about what you see, That tells us about the amount of these effective antioxidants throughout your brain as a whole. So people with higher amounts of these macular pigments and their higher density, more blue light filtration in the back, actually have been demonstrated to have more efficient sensory processing as well.
0: Wow. There's another quick word that was mentioned almost in passing with our other two scientists, but we need to focus on it a little bit more because it's the microbiome, right? Your gut microbiome. Because it's not just like the food that you're eating that, you know, its nutrients are then passing through your blood system and making your brain healthier. That's a part of it. But the microbiome itself, these, you know, trillions and trillions of bacteria, essentially healthy bacteria, we only have a few seconds before our next break, but how are they having an impact on brain health?
1: That's a fantastic question. It gets a bit outside of my expertise, but we do know that it can be used to, the microbiome can support healthy brain function in a variety of ways. So a healthy microbiome with diversity often is related to healthy and efficient brain functioning as well.
0: Okay. Well, when we come back, we actually have a little clip from a microbiome expert who's going to talk to us a little bit more about that. And we're speaking today with Jack Harth. He's a neuroscientist at the College of Public Health at the University of Georgia. And we're talking about how do you keep your brain as healthy as possible. It's our final episode in our special series this week called Brainwaves. We'll be back. This is On Point.
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0: An auto industry giant died this month, Hiroshi Okuda. The former Toyota head bet big on hybrids when his peers were still skeptical.
1: He could have easily said, let's kill it, which many CEOs would do in the West. Instead, he says, this is the most important project in the company. Let's push up the date by a year.
0: Hear more about his legacy next time on The World.
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3: This is Walter Edgar with South Carolina from A to Z. V is for Bull, William II, 1710 to 1791, Lieutenant Governor. Born in South Carolina, Bull served in the Commons House of Assembly for 13 years. While Speaker of the House, he collaborated with his father, a member of the Royal Council, to expand colonial authority. In 1749, he joined the Royal Council, and in 1759, Bull became President of the Council and Lieutenant Governor, a post he held until 1775. During that time span, he was acting governor on 5 occasions for a total of 8 years of service. In 1777, he refused to take the oath of allegiance to South Carolina's revolutionary government and was banished from the state. When British forces captured Charleston in 1780, Bull returned home. With the end of the American Revolution, William Bull II sailed back to England into a second permanent exile.
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5: This is On Point. I'm Meghna Chakrabarty. And as you know, on this show, we talk about some of the challenges facing the country, but we're also always looking for solutions to those challenges because we're trying to shine a light on the way ahead. What are you witnessing in the city or town where you live? What are the concerns, the ideas, the solutions that family and friends are sharing with you about anything? 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Okay, so back to our conversation today about brain health. It's the final episode of our week-long look at the human brain called Brainwaves. And Jacob Harth is with us. He's a neuroscientist at the University of Georgia and also runs the Institute of Gerontology there. And Jack, before we get to the last part of the show here, since we did mention the microbiome, I just wanted to share a quick piece of sound from Dr. Kevin Volpe, who is the scientific lead for the American Heart Association's Healthcare by Food Initiative. And he talked with us about the microbiome and how it can really have an impact on your actual decision making. And if you don't have a healthy microbiome, how that can create a vicious cycle.
6: It's important to realize that just how well we feel and how well we function is really influenced by what we eat. So we can think about fibers and foods, fermented foods like yogurt. There's a reason why they help you feel better because they support microbes that are linked to better mood and stress resilience. We also know poor diets cause gut inflammation, which affects systemic inflammation and mood, cognition, and memory. So there's a lot of linkages between our brains and what we eat that are influenced by your gut microbiome that really affect cognition and mood. And this really matters from a behavioral standpoint because your diet affects your cognitive capacity and how you make decisions, which of course create feedback loops that influence the behavior, which might influence what you eat in the first place.
5: That's Dr. Kevin Volpe, scientific lead at the American Heart Association's Healthcare by Food Initiative. Jack, we've been talking a lot about important ways to keep your brain healthy, and we'll close on that idea too. But I should ask you, if we're not able to get enough sleep, drink enough water, eat the right foods, exercise, etc., I mean, sort of scientifically, What is happening in the brain that leads to the reduced critical functions that we talked about at the top of the show?
7: That's a great question. In the brain, when we don't meet these goals and when we do fall short, many things can happen. And the ways that, like what he was just talking about, the ways that that can be mirrored in the brain is through things like inflammation and, and stress. And right, when we don't get enough sleep, then we don't have the cells that go through and clean up the synapses and the areas between the cells that where those signals are sent. So if we aren't getting enough sleep, then our brain has a buildup of debris and material that can prevent efficient transmission of information. And the same thing with inflammation or oxidative stress in the brain that can reduce the efficiency and the quality of that information as it transfers through the brain.
5: I see. Okay. And also, I mean, that's a, I have to say, I understand that I asked you a really big question because I imagine there's a lot of things that contribute to, you know, rising dementia rates as we've been seeing, but, the point is that we know that there's a connection between how we live our lives and the physical health of our brains. So with that in mind, though, we asked On Point listeners sort of what are they doing to keep their brains as healthy as possible. And here's just a taste of what they said.
8: Tai Chi and meditation. I meditate daily and I practice Tai Chi 3 to 5 times a week. Both practices, I find, have improved my memory, focus, and concentration.
9: What's something I've done to help make my brain healthier? Become acquainted with transpersonal psychology. You can measure a brainwave, but you can't measure the dream I had last night and remember and have feelings about.
10: I was looking at the world with one eye, and I started wearing only my one pair of prescription reading glasses for reading and wearing my seeing glasses around the house, outside walking and everywhere, and it's just amazing.
5: So you heard Michelle James in Albuquerque, New Mexico, James Jarema in Syracuse, New York, and Nancy Fernandez in Buffalo, New York. Now, the reason why that's interesting to me, Jack, is everyone has their sort of individual recipe for the things that they're trying on their own to keep their brains healthy. Then there's also the SWEET acronym, again, about sleep and hydration, eating, exercise, and time. What I really am going to strenuously avoid today is asking you, like, okay, how many cups of water should people be drinking, right? Like how many servings of yogurt? You know, what time of day should you be eating your kale? I'm not going to do any of that because really, folks, just see your doctor if you want that kind of specific advice for you, your brain, and your body. But what I did want to talk about with you, Jack, is as I'm thinking about this really simple overall rubric for brain health, and then I think back to the statistics I was kind of digging through last night about the increase in dementia in this country. And moreover, the regional differences in dementia. And now, obviously, we have gender differences. And now, for example, there's racial differences. One of the fastest growing groups of dementia sufferers in this country are Black Americans. It got me thinking, are we as a country and the way Americans live, whether it's our food system or how much stress people are under, poverty, et cetera, are those things actually the impediments to getting better brain health? That it's not necessarily what we can do as individuals, but if you don't live in a place where you have access to, you know, fresh and healthy yogurt, you're kind of already behind the eight ball.
7: That's absolutely right. There are many things that are out of our control. It's not just the brain injuries, but it's access to healthy foods and access to water and the ability and the luxury of being able to get enough sleep. Those things really do have an impact on our ability to maintain brain health and to reduce our risk for brain health decline or cognitive decline. But everything that we can do, every small step that we can do makes a meaningful difference. So even if we aren't meeting every goal perfectly, any small effort that we make makes a meaningful difference. And that small effort's not just on a large behavioral, a brain health standpoint, but small efforts, things like getting your vision corrected. Brain health is body health. Sensory health is brain health. Gut health, digestive health is brain health. All of these things, anything that we do to improve the input into the brain improves the function of a brain as a whole.
5: You know, I'm asking about this from a public health standpoint, right? Because there seems to be some strong correlations. I'm not saying causation, but strong correlations to obviously genetic factors. Some people have a higher genetic predisposition to eventually suffer from dementia. But also I'm seeing here high rates of hypertension, diabetes, obesity, unhealthy diets, these things that we talked about that also can contribute to sort of the decline of brain function. Now, the hypertension, diabetes, and obesity, these are chronic diseases that are growing in America. I mean, can we say with confidence that they are also contributing to the rising rates of dementia in this country?
7: My expertise is not necessarily in epidemiology, but these are factors that certainly can contribute and increase risk. And on an individual level, the best we can do is reduce risk in every way that we can and put effort into modifying our risk as a whole. Cognitive decline, even if we have genetic predisposition or environmental predisposition, is not necessarily inevitable. And the way we talk about it in gerontology and in cognitive aging is all about reducing risk to promote brain health, to promote that longevity and quality of life and functionality and comfort. We're doing what we can, and we're putting the effort that we can into it. We're taking what we have and doing the best we can.
5: Yeah. No, I appreciate that you're not necessarily an epidemiologist, but I personally cannot help but to see connections. Again, I'm not saying causation, but, you know, connections with the increasing rate of chronic disease in this country. Right. And you know, especially those regional differences in the United States, because I think if we sort of superimposed a map of percent of folks under the poverty line on, you know, on that map of dementia risk or percentage of people living in, you know, food deserts, I think there would be some pretty strong correlations there. And I just, I know you're not an epidemiologist, but let's get creative here with me for a second. Like if you were to suggest like a policy change of some kind that might reduce the risk of, you know, these other things, hypertension, diabetes, obesity, and therefore also might help people have healthier brains for a longer time. Like what would your dream be?
7: My dream would be any policy that's going to help people to meet those simple, actionable brain goals, to meet their need to be sweet to their brain. If we could reduce the amount of time that people work each day, then they could have more time to sleep. If we can increase the availability of healthy foods, if we could subsidize local farmers and increasing accessibility to healthy foods, if we can improve access and the cleanliness of the water that we're drinking, if we can improve the ability for people to get exercise and to exercise their brains and to be in social environments, all of these things could contribute to reducing and modifying that risk for cognitive decline.
5: Mm. Well, that is a perfect wish list.
7: Right.
5: Right. If only we could actually act on that as a nation. So I want to spend the last couple of minutes talking with you a little bit more about the gerontology side of things, right? Because as lifespans increase, especially for women, right? Because they're not only do they live longer, but they have the higher risk of dementia overall.
7: Right.
5: I just know that some people still want like specific guidance from you. I mean, would you be willing to offer any advice on things that people can do to, you know, at home to sort of keep their brains sharp? Beyond the fundamental SWEET acronym.
7: Certainly, those are the things that will really lay the foundation for a healthy brain. And I want to avoid giving any specific medical advice. I'm not a medical doctor.
5: Exactly.
7: My advice would be to do whatever you can. Changing behavior is really hard. And there's not one perfect formula to say at the beginning. There's no magic formula, right? There's no secret formula or miracle cure. There's not one pill that we can take or one behavior that we can change. But changing our behaviors, making these behavioral changes in our life is really difficult, and it takes effort and it takes time. So my greatest piece of advice would be to do what you can. And every day, even one small step in the right direction, one more vegetable in your diet, one more walk around the building, one more time that you stand up, or one thing that you learn each day, that contributes to your overall brain health. Mm.
5: I wonder if you'll forgive me for asking how your own personal experience, because I understand that you actually did suffer from a brain injury at one time.
7: I did, and I'm happy to talk about it. I'm happy to bring both my expertise and my experiences to every opportunity that I have to share with people and to help them to use these principles and to prioritize their own brain health. So when I was 20 years old, I was struck by a car, by an unlicensed driver, and had a really bad brain injury. And that led to cognitive deficits. And I was in the midst of college. I was studying neuroscience and psychology, and I used the principles that I was learning, these things that can promote brain health, to aid in my recovery. In the context of the damage that I sustained, I had difficulty regulating emotions and making decisions, and my memory was damaged. And 7 years later, I'm still struggling with some of those deficits, but I've used these principles and going back to school and continuing to learn and continuing to put effort into it. Each little step every day has enabled me to return to where I am and to return to cognitive function. Now I can use strategies to help to mitigate those deficits, and I'm just doing what I can each day. And to the people who are experiencing things like cognitive decline or brain injury, and you can feel different, your brain is the basis of all of your experiences and your thoughts. And it's a very, very scary feeling, but really we can only control what we can control, and we do what we can.
5: Well, Jack Harth, neuroscientist at the College of Public Health at the University of Georgia, thank you so much for joining us today.
7: Thank you.
5: So to close, since we opened with Dr. Carl Sagan, we're going to return to him and his thoughts about the human brain, as he said in Cosmos in 1980.
11: We are, each of us, largely responsible for what gets put into our brains, for what, as adults, we wind up caring for and knowing about. No longer at the mercy of the reptile brain, we can change ourselves. Think of the possibilities.
5: If you missed an episode of Brainwaves, go back to our On Point podcast feed. 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
16: On A Slow Flow Echoes, we'll be hearing new music by Erik Vollo. The Norwegian guitarist and electronic musician unplugs the synths and makes an album of all guitar. I'm John DiLiberto. The album is called Cloud of Strings, and it's in the forecast of A Slow Flow Echoes from PRX. Echoes, tonight at 10 here on South Carolina Public Radio.
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0: The economic impact of war extends far beyond Iran.
17: The UAE is really right at the heart of this conflict.
0: I'm Carolyn Beeler. An economy built on oil, trade, and tourism take a hit. Plus, European far-right activists are ready to fight migration policies.
18: We have our next step ready. We will become their worst nightmare.
0: This comes as Spain manages an influx of migrants from Morocco. Plus, a Haitian writer looks no farther than his neighborhood for inspiration.
19: I always said one must try to see with the other's eyes, to listen with the other's ears.
0: And the man who made Toyota the most popular car company in the world.
1: He was kind of aggressive, a bit of a troublemaker, and different than other polite Toyota leaders.
0: That's all ahead on The World.
20: Live from NPR News, I'm Lakshmi Singh. President Trump has threatened a prominent liberal think tank with a $5 million defamation lawsuit if it does not retract a report published last month. That report found that Trump's National Guard deployment to Washington, D.C. has done little to reduce violent crime in the city. NPR's Kat Lonsdorf reports.
21: One of President Trump's personal lawyers sent a letter to the Center for American Progress demanding a full retraction of the report. The letter, which NPR has read, said that the report was full of, quote, false and malicious claims. In a statement, CAP President and CEO Neera Tanden, who served as a senior advisor to President Biden, outlined the research and analysis behind the report and called the lawsuit a, quote, transparent attempt to silence the organization. She said the report would not be retracted. A similar study by the nonpartisan think tank the Niskanen Center published earlier also found that the National Guard presence has had no effect on violent crime in Washington. Kat Lonsdorf, NPR News, Washington.
20: The Supreme Court's allowing the White House to keep building its ballroom for now. Today, the Chief Justice of the United States, John Roberts, signed a temporary order for construction to continue as the High Court considers the Trump administration's emergency appeal. More from NPR's Deepa Shivaram.
22: The Trump administration is arguing that the ballroom was needed to create a, quote, integrated military complex that houses medical care, a drone port, and bomb shelters. On the other hand, the National Trust for Historic Preservation is saying that the executive branch doesn't have the authority to transform the White House like this, even for national security purposes.
20: NPR's Deepa Shivaram. An appeals court has upheld a decision to block the Justice Department's subpoenas to New York Attorney General Letitia James' office. The DOJ is seeking records about civil lawsuits James filed against President Trump and his family business, as well as cases against the powerful gun rights lobbying group, the National Rifle Association. President Trump travels to South Carolina today for a rally in support of Darlene Graham, who is running for the Senate seat left vacant when her older brother, Lindsey Graham, died. NPR's Tamara Keith has more.
3: With a rally in Myrtle Beach, Trump is trying to boost support for Darlene Graham among his base in the deep red state. After her brother's sudden and unexpected death, Trump encouraged Graham to run for the Senate and was quick to endorse her. But that endorsement didn't clear the field. She faces Republican Congressman Ralph Norman in the runoff. It's another test of the power of the president's endorsements. Earlier this week, three of the candidates he endorsed lost their primaries. A White House official tells NPR this is just one of many events in the coming months Trump will hold for candidates he endorsed. Tamara Keith, NPR News, the White House.
20: U.S. stocks continue to climb, with the Dow Jones Industrial Average now up more than 560 points, or more than 1%. This is NPR News. The number of cyclospora cases the CDC's linked to iceberg lettuce is nearing 11,000, including two deaths. Taylor Farms pulled lettuce products sourced in central Mexico as an outbreak spread to at least 17 states and territories. However, the recall product had been distributed in many more states. The FDA says they may include California, Washington State, the Dakotas, Rhode Island, Vermont, Washington, D.C., and Puerto Rico, where more than 500,000 residents are currently facing water rationing because of a historic drought. A British court has ordered Prince Harry, Sir Elton John, and five more celebrities to pay up to $47 million in damages to a newspaper publisher they sued after losing a high-profile privacy case. The order coincides with news that Harry and his wife Meghan are moving back to Britain. More from NPR's Lauren Frayer.
4: This order comes amid questions about what Harry and Meghan plan to do here professionally to earn money, since they're still non-working royals. Harry is one of those who together have been ordered to pay an initial $13 million by next Friday and may have to further reimburse the Daily Mail's publisher for the rest of its legal costs, too. The other claimants include singer Elton John and his husband and model actor Liz Hurley. Together, they accused the publisher of malpractice, including phone hacking. But a judge ruled against them, citing a shortage of evidence and the possibility that information printed about them came from legitimate reporting. Harry and the other celebrities have until early October to appeal. Lauren Frayer, NPR News, London.
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23: This is The World. I'm Carolyn Beeler. Thank you for joining us on this Friday. We start today's show with an update on the migrant crisis off the coast of Morocco. 500 unhoused Moroccan girls are on their way to mainland Spain. The Spanish government is moving them there. The girls were among the more than 70,000 migrants who crossed over from Morocco in July to the Spanish enclave of Ceuta in North Africa. Several thousand of those migrants are still in Ceuta, living in precarious conditions. The incident set off a crisis for Spain and warnings from much of Europe to close that border. Under pressure, Spain promised to return all the migrants to Morocco, but that is proving impossible, as the World's Jerry Haddon reports.
24: Ceuta remains overwhelmed. Yesterday, police marched 1,800 homeless migrants from the enclave's main beach to a hastily assembled encampment inland. But thousands remain on the streets, and locals say their nerves are frayed. A shopkeeper, who only gave his name as Luis, says he helped protect a local supermarket when 1,000 migrants tried to push their way in, desperate for food. I spoke to them in Arabic, he told Spanish TV, asking them to calm down. We offered them bread, and they just ripped it from our hands. We had to pull down the iron gate, he says. It was inhuman. The Spanish government has been promising swift solutions to this crisis. It has said it would send the migrants back to Morocco, but doing so in many cases would violate Spanish and European law. Children without parents, for example, cannot just be deported. Like these hundreds of underage girls who've been sleeping outside on carpets and mattresses. Soon they'll be arriving in better equipped shelters on the Spanish mainland. The European Union has said humanitarian laws must be respected, but it has called on Spain's Socialist Party Prime Minister, Pedro Sanchez, to deport the remaining migrants back to Morocco post-haste. Sanchez is getting the same message at home from opponents on the right.
7: Que quienes entraron ilegalmente y siguen aquí de forma ilegal han de volver a su país.
24: The leader of Spain's conservative Popular Party, Alberto Feijóo, said this week that all those who entered Spain illegally and are still here must go back home. It can be voluntary, he said, or we'll expel them. And when I say everyone, he said, that means everyone, even children. The Popular Party has drifted to the right on migration issues as extremist parties gain traction with their nationalist movement in Spain and beyond.
8: Europeans, it's 2 minutes to midnight. Right now, as you're watching this video, thousands of immigrants are pouring into our borders. And I don't have to tell you what that's like. You know it. I know it. We all know it.
24: This is a campaign video for a far-right nativist initiative called the Save Europe Act. The face of the campaign is a Dutch activist named Eva Vlaardingerbroek. The Save Europe Act calls on the EU to ban all non-Western immigration into the bloc and to deport anyone not, quote, ethnoculturally European. They refer to this as remigration.
9: Now in to deliver the 500,000 signatures of the Save Europe Act that this institution is trying to ignore.
24: On July 15th, Vlaardingerbroek and a small crowd of supporters brought what they claimed were 450,000 signatures to European Commission headquarters in Brussels. They demanded a debate on remigration. The commission said no, saying the Save Europe Act discriminates based on ethnic origin. But organizers pledged to keep pushing.
18: We have our next step ready. We will become their worst nightmare.
24: Or at least they'll organize more protests. There's one tomorrow in Barcelona and next Saturday in Madrid. But turnout for the Save Europe Act launch in Portugal earlier this year brought out only a few hundred supporters. Hardly nightmare numbers. Still, experts say anti-immigrant sentiment is real and on the rise across the continent. Prime Minister Sanchez is on vacation this week and has not offered comment on the ongoing crisis. His interior and foreign ministers have refused to appear before a Senate committee.
10: Yo creo que el gobierno está haciendo todo lo que está en su mano para resolver este problema.
24: But Spain's transport minister, Oscar Puente, spoke out this week. He said that the government is doing everything it can to resolve the crisis and asked people to be patient. But Spain's also getting heat from Morocco, of all places, the very country that did next to nothing to stop the mass crossing in July. Here's Morocco's Justice Minister, Abdellatif Wahbi, in comments to the Spanish news agency EFE earlier this week. We prevent immigrants, Moroccans and Africans, from crossing. But once they reach Spain, he said, they're accepted and granted residency status. Wahbi was referring to Spain's recent decision to legalize the status of nearly a million immigrants who are in the country without permission. Morocco says that's only enticing more people to attempt the dangerous crossing. If Spain ultimately accepts these migrants, Wahbi said, why don't we just hand them over? Instead of trying to stop them with border fences and soldiers, he said. As for the 500 girls soon headed for the Spanish peninsula, their future is hardly clear. Many of Spain's regions say they won't take them in, despite a law saying they must. For The World, I'm Jerry Haddon, Barcelona.
23: The United Arab Emirates has spent decades building itself into a place where not just the oil business thrives, but all kinds of business, including trade, finance, shipping, and tourism. But the war with Iran is putting that model under pressure. The UAE this week suspended all trade and financial transactions with Iran, one of its major trading partners, and the wider conflict is disrupting many businesses. Robert Mogilnicki has been watching all of this closely. He's the founder of Polysphere Advisory. That's an investment and economic consulting firm focused on Europe, Africa, and the Middle East.
11: A number of very important sectors for the country, whether we're talking aviation, tourism, or logistics, have been severely affected. And with the Iran war persisting for the foreseeable future, the future of these industries is still in limbo.
23: And just spell out for us why those sectors have been so impacted.
11: Let's just take tourism, for example. I think the reasons are pretty obvious. There have been significant disruptions that prevented travelers from coming to the region and to the UAE. And also there are just broader concerns about the security environment in the region as well, even for some of those travelers and business people who would like to and could travel to the UAE.
23: I know that the UAE doesn't publish economic stats like, for example, the U.S. does. But is there a way to quantify how much pain the UAE's economy has been under? So a reduction in foreign investment or how much the tourism industry has been in decline?
11: You can get a sense of how businesses are feeling and business sentiment from PMI readings.
23: PMI? Can you tell us what that acronym means?
11: Purchasing Managers Index. So there are a number of different PMI readings that you can refer to, but some of the kind of industry standard ones are showing us figures that are indicating declining business sentiment in the country. And I think that's to be expected given the nature of this conflict.
23: For folks who might not be familiar with, you know, what the UAE's economy looks like, how vulnerable is it to this type of regional instability? I mean, I know a lot of their money comes from oil. They also are building their tourism sector. So are they vulnerable to this type of volatility?
11: Where there are acute pressure points for the UAE has to do, one, with energy. So the country's capital, Abu Dhabi, is driven largely by the oil and gas sector. This is where most of the country's hydrocarbon reserves reside. So the UAE has had some ability to reroute their hydrocarbon exports using pipelines that they have that bypass the Strait of Hormuz. A number of those industries and companies that depend on the Strait of Hormuz for normal business operations are also going to feel a significant pinch. Now, finally, I should just add that the country itself is broken up into a number of different emirates.
23: Mm-hmm.
11: You do have a lot of the energy wealth in Abu Dhabi, but you also have Dubai and other northern emirates, which are largely driven by non-oil economies. And these are the economies that are really dependent upon tourism, on business travelers, events and entertainment, and a range of other non-oil economies. And many of those sectors have been significantly impacted by the Iran war as well. So when you add that all up, it's, again, this is a story where the UAE has some capability to manage these stressors on their economy. But the longer this Iran war drags on, it's going to be a difficult juggle to manage.
23: We heard a lot in the early months of the war of the pinch that lower income, like service workers, were feeling in places like Dubai, the many, many foreign workers who are there working in the entertainment or hospitality sectors. Do you have any sense of how they are faring now, so many months into this war?
11: As you noted, there's a huge expatriate population in this country. It's about 90% of the country is our residents, not Emirati citizens. An even higher proportion of the labor market is occupied by expatriate citizens. So many of those expatriates are working in the service-related industries. And those are particularly the ones that are under pressure. That's going to have an impact in the UAE, but it's also going to have an impact on the host countries from wherein those expatriates live and send, under normal years, significant remittances back home.
23: Where are a lot of those workers from? So which regions might be feeling this slowdown of remittances the most?
11: South Asia and Southeast Asia in particular. I mean, you have a huge population of Indians, also Pakistanis, Bangladeshis in particular in the UAE.
23: We have been speaking about the impacts of the war itself, the regional instability, but there's also the policy response to the war. The United Arab Emirates this week just announced an embargo on Iran, cutting off trade with Iran. What does that mean for the economy in the UAE?
11: I think it's going to be worse for the economy in Iran.
23: Right.
11: This is a relationship that has been longstanding, but at the end of the day, it's an asymmetric relationship. Iran really values its economic ties with the UAE much more than the UAE needs Iran.
23: We've been focusing in on the UAE here. Can you give us just a quick roundup of what else is going on in the region economically?
11: So you have some countries that have been impacted much more so

0: We've been covering the hot and dry summer in Europe and have an update on that now. In Hungary, the Danube River is so low that there's not enough water to fully cool the country's main nuclear power plant. So officials are taking drastic steps, including sinking barges in the river to raise water levels. Crews over the past week filled two barges with water near the Paks nuclear plant. They controlled sinking as a temporary measure, but officials say it has already raised water levels around the plant as much as 6 inches. They're also building an underwater dam as a longer-term measure, but that'll take weeks to complete. In a video, Hungary's Prime Minister Peter Major says with little rain in the forecast, the river could stay dangerously low for months. This summer's extreme heat and drought have strained nuclear plants across Europe. Romania shut down its last operating nuclear power plant last week due to low water. France turned off 6 reactors this summer. The situation in Hungary is a little more urgent. The Paks plant provides almost half of the country's electricity. Major says the sunk barges and other measures should allow the reactors to return to full power by next week. Up next, the Ebola outbreak in the Democratic Republic of Congo is now the worst in the country's history, and health officials are pivoting, trying to build trust to contain the outbreak. 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
1: I'm South Carolina Public Radio Chief Meteorologist Tim Miller. My forecast for the rest of the afternoon: continued hot and humid with a good chance of showers and thunderstorms for Greenville and Spartanburg. We'll see the temperature topping out about 95 with these thunderstorms developing. Same thing for Rock Hill. Watch out for those scattered showers and thunderstorms for the Piedmont all the way through at least 9 tonight. For the Midlands, Aiken, Lexington, Columbia, and Sumter, a severe thunderstorm watch in effect until 9 p.m. tonight. Scattered showers and thunderstorms. Some of these storms could contain some pretty heavy rain, gusty winds, and hail. We'll keep you updated with the very latest, especially on our social media pages. And the same thing goes for the coast as well as the PD here. I'm looking for more scattered showers and thunderstorms at least till about 9 o'clock. Developing tonight towards the low country, scattered showers and storms late evening through late tonight. We'll see an overnight low of 78. We'll keep you updated with the very latest.
0: This is The World. I'm Carolyn Beeler. The Ebola outbreak in the Democratic Republic of Congo is now the worst in the country's history and the second largest ever. A record number of people, more than 2,300, have died, and nearly 5,000 people have contracted the disease. So far, efforts to contain the outbreak have had little success. That is prompting health officials to reshape their strategy. The new focus is relying on community leaders who already have local ties to build trust. Tim Birindwa is training those leaders. He's a community health coordinator with the International Rescue Committee and just spent nearly 10 weeks in the city of Bunia, the epicenter of the outbreak. He says a key reason there's a lack of trust there is because it is a conflict zone.
2: They have faced a lot of war. They have faced a lot of displacements. And when it comes to the outbreak, you know, everybody's mobilized. People want to go and respond. But people within the community, they are like, we have been being killed by

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6: I'm South Carolina Public Radio Chief Meteorologist Tim Miller. My forecast for the rest of the afternoon: continued hot and humid with a good chance of showers and thunderstorms for Greenville and Spartanburg. We'll see the temperature topping out about 95 with these thunderstorms developing. Same thing for Rock Hill. Watch out for those scattered showers and thunderstorms for the Piedmont all the way through at least 9 tonight. For the Midlands, Aiken, Lexington, Columbia, and Sumter, a severe thunderstorm watch in effect until 9 p.m. tonight. Scattered showers and thunderstorms. Some of these storms could contain some pretty heavy rain, gusty winds, and hail. We'll keep you updated with the very latest, especially on our social media pages. And the same thing goes for the coast as well as the PD here. I'm looking for more scattered showers and thunderstorms at least till about 9 o'clock. Developing tonight towards the low country, scattered showers and storms late evening through late tonight. We'll see an overnight low of 78. We'll keep you updated with the very latest.
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8: 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I'm Juana Summers.
9: And I'm Elsa Chang. Do you ever hear the advice to just stay out of the comment section? I mean, I certainly have. And even someone like this.
10: Here's all that of me. My morning star.
9: This talented, with an Oscar, multiple Grammys, and Brit Awards. Even they need to take that advice.
11: Every album really up until this one, I've definitely read some reviews that I shouldn't have at times. With this album, I've decided to go completely silent and just lean into the expression of putting art into the world.
9: This is musician Sam Smith, whose latest album, Hazel Eyes, is out now. The whole album is a departure from their past work in the sense that this time around, the music is hopeful.
11: I love commercial pop music, and I will always want to make that. But after the release of my last album, Gloria, and with my song Unholy, which was felt like I'd climbed a mountain to get to that song, it was a time for me to surround myself with beauty and safety and to try and challenge myself and deepen myself as a songwriter.
9: Smith talked to me earlier this week from Mexico City as they continued an international tour. And they told me how falling in love with their fiancé, fashion designer Christian Cowan, had inspired the title track of the album.
10: Hazel eyes like all of me.
9: Tell me why you call this record Hazel Eyes. Whose eyes are hazel, Sam?
11: Well, they're my partner's eyes.
9: Yeah.
11: And I actually, after writing this song, it's quite hilarious, after writing the song and the album, he then turns to me a month ago and says, you do know I don't have hazel eyes. And I'm like,
9: what? Wait, what color are his eyes?

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4: I'm South Carolina Public Radio Chief Meteorologist Tim Miller. My forecast for the rest of the afternoon: continued hot and humid with a good chance of showers and thunderstorms for Greenville and Spartanburg. We'll see the temperature topping out about 95 with these thunderstorms developing. Same thing for Rock Hill. Watch out for those scattered showers and thunderstorms for the Piedmont all the way through at least 9 tonight. For the Midlands, Aiken, Lexington, Columbia, and Sumter, a severe thunderstorm watch in effect until 9 p.m. tonight. Scattered showers and thunderstorms. Some of these storms could contain some pretty heavy rain, gusty winds, and hail. We'll keep you updated with the very latest, especially on our social media pages. And the same thing goes for the coast as well as the PD here. I'm looking for more scattered showers and thunderstorms at least till about 9 o'clock. Developing tonight towards the low country, scattered showers and storms late evening through late tonight. We'll see an overnight low of 78. We'll keep you updated with the very latest.
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6: 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I'm David Folkenflik.
7: And I'm Juana Summers. Around the country, kids have been going wild for characters collectively known as Italian brain rot.
8: Tra-la-lito, tra-la-la! Let's go! Yeah!
7: These brain rot memes are generated using artificial intelligence, and you can find them on social media, YouTube, and in video games. And their popularity has sparked a fight over who, if anyone, owns them. NPR's Jeff Brumfiel has more on the brewing legal battle.
9: Grown-ups can find Italian brain rot pretty confusing, and attorneys Josh Geller and Aaron Moss are no exception.
10: What's the cow that is Saturn-shaped?
11: Oh, yes.
10: Vaca Saturnina. Hold on, let me find that.
9: They're talking about a ridiculous character that is somehow both a cow and the planet Saturn.
12: La vacca Saturno Saturnita.
9: Its Italian-sounding name is part of the joke. It didn't come from Italy at all. It came from an image generator running on some anonymous server in a data center. Moss and Geller are copyright lawyers at the firm Mitchell, Silberberg & Knopp, and you might wonder why they're having to learn about all this stuff. Well, it's because brain rot has found its way into court. Josh Geller.
10: I think the one that's most at issue in our lawsuit is tongue-tongue-tongue-sahur.
9: Sometimes just tongue-tongue-sahur, depends who you ask. Tongue-tongue-sahur is one of the biggest characters in Italian brain rot. He looks like a wooden stick with a face and human feet, and he's holding a baseball bat. Weird, I know, but the youth love him.
13: Oh! Tongue-tongue!
9: As you can hear in this YouTube video, the fight over Tongue Tongue began last year. He was featured in a very popular video game just months after the character popped up on the internet. The game is called Steal a Brain Rot. In the game, different brain rot characters come out on a conveyor belt and players pick them up.
13: I call these, this is mine, mine.
9: But they can also steal brain rots from each other.
13: Bro, who just took my stuff? Sammy, what the?
9: After it debuted last spring, Steal a Brain Rot quickly became one of the hottest games on the platform, Roblox. But then the company that makes it got a letter from another company in France. That company claimed to represent the creator of Tongue Tongue Sahur and demanded that the game buy a license for Tongue Tongue's use. Now, this sort of thing happens all the time. If you want to put Darth Vader in a video game, for example, you'd have to pay a fee to Disney. But lawyer Aaron Moss says Tongue Tongue and his ilk are different.
14: It's our client's position that the various brain rots that are featured in

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5: 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I'm John DiLiberto. 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
6: This is South Carolina Public Radio. Good afternoon. I'm Reagan Knight with your statewide afternoon headlines. President Donald Trump is in Myrtle Beach tonight for a rally meant to turn out voters for U.S. Senator Darlene Graham. She's facing 5th District Congressman Ralph Norman in Tuesday's special primary runoff election. South Carolina Public Radio's Luis Alfredo Garcia reports.
7: Roads around the Myrtle Beach Convention Center are blocked off ahead of a Friday night rally. Supporters are already lined up outside hours ahead of the event's start time. President Donald Trump is set to speak at 7 p.m. Trump endorsed Senator Darlene Graham before she even entered the special primary race. Now, he'll join her in Horry County to fuel public support. The runoff election is 4 days away. Graham, during a debate with Congressman Ralph Norman on Tuesday, told moderators that she was not that informed on national security when asked about Taiwan and the South China Sea.
8: I'm just going to be honest here. I'm not on national security. I'm not that informed on national security. But I do support the military.
7: The answer sparked criticism of the senator. Graham finished first in the August 11th special primary election with about 33% of the vote. Norman came in second with about 25% of the vote. 7th District Congressman Russell Fry placed third and won 8 counties in the PD and Grand Strand, including Horry County. That's the general area of the state he represents. He endorsed Graham a few days after not advancing to the runoff. Now, the president is rallying with Graham to try and sway voters whose first choice for the GOP's Senate nomination is no longer on the ballot. And Norman on Friday will attend a town hall in Anderson. Polls will be open Tuesday from 7 a.m. to 7 p.m. The winner of the runoff will be on the November general election ballot. Luis Alfredo Garcia, South Carolina Public Radio.
6: And Med Health System in Anderson says cyber criminals obtained sensitive information during a July cyber attack, but core systems are now being restored. CEO William Kenley released a video message updating patients and staff on the recovery.
9: The investigation has now confirmed that cyber criminals did obtain some information from ANMED. Outside cybersecurity specialists are working with our team to help determine what that information is and who may be affected.
6: ANMED says phone service, electronic health records, and the MyCharge portal are back online. And now here's an extended look at your forecast.
10: I'm South Carolina Public Radio Chief Meteorologist Tim Miller. Let's review what's going to be happening for us this weekend. Before we really get into the weekend, I want to touch upon today. We have a front that's moving on through and low pressure developing over the state. And those two forces, combined with just a ton of Gulf moisture moving on in, will be the mechanism for showers and thunderstorms to develop pretty much at any point during the day today. Most likely, though, by evening, late afternoon through the evening time, some of this rain will be heavy. In fact, we're under a marginal risk of severe weather from the Storm Prediction Center, but frankly, I don't think the threat is really hail or certainly any tornadic storms as more so as it is heavy rain. So we'll have to watch this as it plays out. When these things develop, it's sort of, you really don't know what's going to be happening until it actually starts to happen. So with that being said, we'll continue to keep you advised with the latest weather updates or bulletins, weather bulletins on air and all of our social media platforms as well. Warm and humid, sticky today. Saturday will deal with some showers as well, but I think Sunday will be the drier of the 2 days, and we're going to bring the temperatures back down to normal. So we'll be done with this big heat that we've been experiencing for days. So that'll at least be a big change. So keep an eye to the sky for the storms today and drier conditions Saturday into Sunday.
6: 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I'm Reagan Knight.
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0: From NPR News, this is All Things Considered. I'm Juana Summers.
18: And I'm David Folkenflik. There have been a lot of unwanted side dishes on the menu this year, between cyclospora and iceberg lettuce, salmonella and jalapeno peppers and eggs, and E. coli and frozen blueberries. Yuck. So we've heard a lot this summer about foodborne illnesses and recalls. What should we be doing about it? Let's bring in Don Schaffner. He's a food microbiology specialist and a distinguished professor at Rutgers University. Don, welcome to the show.
19: Hey, David. A pleasure to be here today.
18: So it's easy to hear about all these food recalls and imagine the risk is higher than ever, and that recalls are happening more often than ever. How true is that?
19: Well, it's hard to get definitive data, but I don't think it's true. I think it's more that people have been sensitized to this and it's getting reported on. I mean, we had that massive cyclospora outbreak centered in Michigan and Ohio with just case counts through the roof. And I think that sort of sensitized everybody to the safety of the food supply. So the blueberry outbreak's getting some attention. The jalapeno outbreak's getting some attention. And actually, just as I was sitting here waiting for the interview to start, I see something from FDA talking about E. coli and salmonella in Sprouts. That apparently is just freshly announced.
18: Oh, good Lord. Like, you cannot get away from it. All right. The pace of these, I guess, are not at insane levels, and yet they are omnipresent and they're real. What factors are driving these outbreaks?
19: Oh, that's a great question. If we knew exactly what factors were driving the outbreaks, we would address them and stop them. I will say, I mean, I'm a great believer in consumption of fresh produce. I eat a fresh salad for dinner most every night and have continued to do so throughout all of these outbreaks. But with fresh produce, because there is no final kill step, the consumer is essentially hoping or presuming that everybody that's handled that produce before it got to them has done their job correctly and there's no pathogens.
18: It's a lot of faith. When things go awry in this regard, who bears the responsibility for letting us know as consumers?
19: Ultimately, the responsibility lies with the company. So obviously, public health will become aware of an outbreak. They'll communicate amongst themselves. They'll communicate with other states. At some point, CDC will get involved and try to figure out what the source is, if it's everybody getting sick from the exact same microorganism. If it's a USDA-regulated product, then USDA will get involved. If it's anything else, it's not meat and poultry, it'll go to FDA. And then FDA makes the determination, okay, this is a real thing. Contacts the company. Typically, the company will announce the recall, but if it's not a company that sells directly to the consumer, they report it to, let's say, the restaurant or to the grocery store, and then the restaurant and the grocery store takes the next step there. I know there's a lot of people out there that use these Shoppers Club cards because they get a discount. Another advantage of having a Shoppers Club card is that that grocery store chain will know that you purchased, let's say, implicated jalapenos, and then they can reach out to you and say, hey, look, we think you've got some bad jalapenos. Please return them to us for credit or reimbursement.
18: Don, I certainly hope when you start your garage band, it will be called Implicated Jalapenos.
19: That's a great one. Yes.
18: Hard to follow every single recall as just the average person. Where should we be looking or checking as consumers to see if some item in our grocery cart might just have been affected?
19: Sure. Well, there are apps that you can get and services that you can subscribe to, and you will hear about every single recall for every single thing. I subscribed to one of those for about a half a day, and then I decided I couldn't manage that. It's important to realize that we have several classifications of recalls, class one, class two, and class three. It's really the class ones that people need to be aware of. Those are the ones that are triggered in response to a foodborne disease outbreak. Because really what I'm concerned with as a food safety professional is, are people actually getting sick? Because there's lots of reasons why foods could be recalled that might not be related to actually making someone sick.
18: This feels in some ways as though it shouldn't really rest on our shoulders as consumers. But here we are. You know, what tips other than subscribing to website alerts saying here are things that have been impacted would you recommend to folks to limit their exposure to these kinds of food pathogens?
19: Unfortunately, with things like fresh produce, there's not a lot that you can do other than to stop eating fresh produce, which I do not recommend because most of the fresh produce that's available today is perfectly fine. Or honestly, cooking your fresh produce, which that might work for jalapenos. It's probably not going to turn out super good for iceberg lettuce. So there's obviously things that you can do in your home kitchen. Wash your hands, sanitize your cutting boards, avoid cross-contamination, refrigerate leftovers promptly, all of that good stuff. But those are things that we should be doing anyway that we're not necessarily going to do in response to a particular outbreak.
18: And what about those companies that grow and distribute and sell the produce to us? What's their path to regaining public trust that we can regularly eat the fresh food in their shelves?
19: I think it starts with telling people what you know and when you know it. And if you don't have complete information, telling people that you don't have complete information. And then when you learn more, let people know, okay, we don't know exactly what the situation is, but we'll give you an update in a week. And then, of course, once they find their original root cause, if they can find a root cause, then they need to put measures in place to stop it from happening in the future.
18: That was Don Schaffner. He's a food microbiology specialist and distinguished professor at Rutgers University. Thanks so much.
19: My pleasure, David.
16: A K-pop group has this week's number one album in the U.S. It's made a habit of debuting at the top of the charts lately. NPR Music's Stephen Thompson has the story.
15: The biggest pop and hip-hop stars of the 21st century have racked up a ton of number one albums. Taylor Swift, Drake, and Jay-Z each have more than a dozen. But a newer act is catching up with them in a hurry. The K-pop boy band Stray Kids now has 9 chart-topping albums, and those have all debuted at number one within the last 5 years. Everything I do multiply by 2, I got this and that, this and that. That's This and That. It's the title track from Stray Kids' new album. This week, the song becomes the group's first ever top 40 hit. So how does an act with 9 number one albums only have 1 top 40 single in its career? For Stray Kids, it's simple. For all the crossover success of BTS, Blackpink, and the movie K-pop Demon Hunters, K-pop music still doesn't get much radio airplay in the U.S. Before This and That, Stray Kids' biggest hit, Chick Chick Boom, peaked at number 49 a couple years ago. Vamos, I know that you want it, boom. Lovers, we cannot stop pumping, boom. Ra-ta-ta-ta, I'ma make it, boom, boom. Stray Kids' new album may have debuted at number one, but it doesn't even enter the Billboard chart listing the week's top 50 albums on streaming. This and That was streamed less than albums compiling the greatest hits of Nickelback, Pitbull, and One Republic. So how does Stray Kids' new album debut at number one if most radio stations aren't playing the songs and it's not one of the week's 50 most streamed albums? The answer is sales. As with many devoted fan armies, Stray Kids' devotees show up to buy each new album the week of its release. And with many variant editions of the same title available for sale on CD, vinyl, and digital download, some of those fans are buying multiple copies. Their efforts have paid off. This and That has already sold 357,000 copies, the best week of Stray Kids' career so far. Stephen Thompson, NPR

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1: I'm South Carolina Public Radio Chief Meteorologist Tim Miller. My forecast for the rest of the afternoon: continued hot and humid with a good chance of showers and thunderstorms for Greenville and Spartanburg. We'll see the temperature topping out about 95 with these thunderstorms developing. Same thing for Rock Hill. Watch out for those scattered showers and thunderstorms for the Piedmont all the way through at least 9 tonight. For the Midlands, Aiken, Lexington, Columbia, and Sumter, a severe thunderstorm watch in effect until 9 p.m. tonight. Scattered showers and thunderstorms. Some of these storms could contain some pretty heavy rain, gusty winds, and hail. We'll keep you updated with the very latest, especially on our social media pages. And the same thing goes for the coast as well as the PD here. I'm looking for more scattered showers and thunderstorms at least till about 9 o'clock. Developing tonight towards the low country, scattered showers and storms late evening through late tonight. We'll see an overnight low of 78. We'll keep you updated with the very latest.
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3: From NPR News, this is All Things Considered. I'm Juana Summers.
4: And I'm Elsa Chang. Do you ever hear the advice to just stay out of the comment section? I mean, I certainly have. And even someone like this.
5: Here's all that I need. My morning star.
4: This talented, with an Oscar, multiple Grammys, and Brit Awards, even they need to take that advice.
6: Every album, really, up until this one, I've definitely read some reviews that I shouldn't have at times. With this album, I've decided to go completely silent and just lean into the expression of putting art into the world.
4: This is musician Sam Smith, whose latest album, Hazel Eyes, is out now. The whole album is a departure from their past work in the sense that this time around, the music is hopeful.
6: I love commercial pop music, and I will always want to make that. But after the release of my last album, Gloria, and with my song Unholy, which was felt like I'd climbed a mountain to get to that song, it was a time for me to surround myself with beauty and safety and to try and challenge myself and deepen myself as a songwriter.
4: Smith talked to me earlier this week from Mexico City as they continued an international tour. And they told me how falling in love with their fiancé, fashion designer Christian Cowan, had inspired the title track of the album. Tell me why you call this record Hazel Eyes. Whose eyes are hazel, Sam?
6: Well, they're my partner's eyes.
4: Yes.
6: And I actually, after writing this song, it's quite hilarious, after writing the song and the album, he then turns to me a month ago and says, you do know I don't have hazel eyes. And I'm like, oh, what?
4: What? Wait, what color are his eyes?
6: Well, I thought that hazel eyes were the color of hazelnut. I thought they were
4: like brown or light brown.
6: Like they're beautiful hazel brown, hazelnut brown eyes.
4: They're funny.
6: I know, it's hilarious. So I've changed the definition of hazel eyes with this album.
4: Well, maybe you should rename the album Hazelnut Eyes.
6: Maybe I should.
5: Found a place where I can fall apart inside your head.
6: Yeah, it's about his eyes. And that song, for me, was the first ever pure love song I've ever written, where I'm just describing in beautiful poetry and detail the man that I love.
4: Mm. Well, I want to talk more about how your views and your thoughts and feelings about love have evolved, because I heard that you started writing the song Everlasting Love the night before your first date with Christian, who's now your fiancé. And then you finished that song while you two were a couple. Is that right?
6: Yeah, the beginning of it was written a couple of months before I met

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6: Professional chef Shola Olenloyo is here to judge a cooking competition. He's got two plates in front of him.
7: They both smell like chow fun.
6: But the two contestants?
7: This smells more caramelized on the meat side.
6: One is a human. The other is a robot.
7: I feel like this is the human one.
6: I'm Erica Barris, and today on Planet Money, robot cooks are here. We look at what automation might mean for restaurants.
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10: Live from NPR News in Washington, I'm Ryland Barton. TikTok and its affiliates will pay $400 million to settle litigation brought by the Department of Justice in 2024. NPR's John Ruich reports the company was accused of failing to protect children's privacy online.
11: The Department of Justice had alleged that TikTok collected, stored, and processed vast amounts of data from its users, including millions of American children under 13, in violation of the Children's Online Privacy Protection Act. The Department of Justice says since the complaint was filed, TikTok has undergone significant changes to aspects of its business, including ownership and management. The Trump administration brokered a deal for a U.S. version of TikTok to be spun off from its Chinese owner ByteDance earlier this year and put in the hands of American investors. The Department of Justice says TikTok has since implemented extensive measures to strengthen safeguards for young users. John Ruich, NPR News.
10: A military source tells NPR the Navy is considering renaming an aircraft carrier under construction for President Trump. NPR's Quill Lawrence reports it was supposed to be named for Black World War II hero Doris Miller.
12: In 1941, Doris, or Dory Miller, was working in the mess hall of a ship under attack in Pearl Harbor. He dragged the wounded to safety and then downed two Japanese planes with an anti-aircraft gun he'd never been trained to fire. He died at war 2 years later.
13: Dory Miller died in the line of duty at age 24. He's the first black man to receive the Navy Cross.
12: Kyle Bibby with the Black Veterans Project is outraged by reports that the aircraft carrier might be named for President Trump instead of Miller.
13: The Navy should be focusing on supporting current sailors serving and fighting in this war rather than finding ways to honor the politicians who actually started this war.
12: A spokesman told NPR the Navy has no announcement at this time. Quill Lawrence, NPR News.
10: Flock cameras, the automated license plate readers police use to track vehicles, are facing growing resistance. As NPR's Meg Anderson reports, some people are vandalizing them.
14: Flock cameras capture billions of license plates every month. Police leaders say that has helped them find stolen vehicles and missing people. But legal experts say the technology raises privacy concerns. Now, some people are taking matters into their own hands. According to an NPR review, Flock cameras have been vandalized or stolen in at least 36 states. Garrett Langley is the CEO of Flock.
15: These are people being amped up to go do something,
0: And I don't think that they're being given the level of information they should, that they're also committing a felony.
14: Langley says if people have concerns, they should take it up with their city council. And many people have. According to the advocacy group DFLOC, at least 100 cities have deactivated the cameras or canceled their contracts. Meg Anderson, NPR News.
10: Major U.S. stock indexes rose today, trimming their losses from earlier this week. It's NPR. The U.S. has deported nearly 2,300 Mexicans to Guatemala this year. Until now, Mexicans deported from the U.S. were mostly sent back to Mexico. Immigration lawyers believe that the Trump administration is using deportations to third countries as a legal loophole. The government can't directly send asylum seekers back to Mexico because it would violate court orders from immigration judges that recognize the dangers. The rate of adults dying from alcohol use in the U.S. has gone up in the past decade, according to new data from the National Center for Health Statistics. NPR's Ping Huang reports.
15: For adults 45 and older, the rate of alcohol-induced deaths has increased by about 30% since 2014. It's up for both men and women, though deaths from alcohol are around 2.5 times higher in men. The rate is down from a peak in 2021 during the COVID pandemic, but remains higher than it was pre-pandemic. The data is published in the CDC's Morbidity and Mortality Weekly Report. Past CDC publications found some two-thirds of alcohol-related deaths come from the impacts of drinking over time, such as alcohol use disorder, heart, and liver diseases. The remaining third died after drinking too much at once, which can cause things like alcohol poisoning. The agency recommends that those who drink, drink moderately and help others do the same, and that they seek help for substance abuse if they're concerned. Ping Huang, NPR News.
10: FIFA issued suspensions to 3 Argentinian soccer players for brawling with Spanish opponents after last month's World Cup final. One Argentina coach and one Spanish player were also suspended. This is NPR News from Washington.
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19: A couple weeks ago, I met up with reporter Justin Cramon in Philadelphia's Chinatown. Hey, Justin.
20: Hey, Erica. Good to see you.
19: Justin covers the food scene in Philly sometimes, and there's something he wanted to show me. We walked past restaurants advertising hot pot, hand-drawn noodles, dim sum, and then stopped in front of what looks like a convenience store. Is this it?
20: This is it.
19: It has a sign that says InstaFoods. We go in, and towards the back, we see a man.
20: Kenny?
21: Yep.
20: Great to meet you.
22: Kenny Poon is a co-owner of this place. He's been in the restaurant business for about 25 years, and he's just brought in an exciting new cook.
21: He can make over 5,000 different dishes.
19: 5,000?
21: Yes.
19: Wow. Kenny says his chef has great qualities that he really values.
21: So far, he never came late, never called out for a seat. I asked him for overtime. He never say no to me.
19: He works overtime?
21: He works overtime.
19: Does he never complain?
21: Never complain.
19: Kenny tells us the cook's name is Robbie.
22: Can we meet Robbie?
21: Yeah. Oh, yeah. Come on.
19: Wait, this is Robbie?
21: That's Robbie right here. Yep.
19: Robbie's a machine, not a human. The always on time, never sick, never talks back employee is an automated wok, a robot chef. Hello and welcome to Planet Money. I'm Erica Barris.
22: And I'm Justin Cramon. Robot chefs. They're here. They're at White Castle, flipping your burgers, at Panda Express, stir-frying your vegetables. They're in restaurants all over the country.
19: Today on the show, what do robot chefs mean for the restaurant industry? We find out from a leading economist how jobs might be lost and gained, or maybe just changed through automation. And then we see how it's playing out and leading out in real life.
22: Also, how's the food? We pit a human chef against a robot in a taste test smackdown.
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2: Restaurants are the latest frontier for robots. Automated machines have gotten better and better. So today, to test out the technology, we wanted to pit a robot against a human chef. And like any good smackdown, we start by meeting the competitors. In one corner, we've got Robbie.
22: Since Robbie's a robot and can't actually talk, Kenny helps us describe his star chef. It's about 6 feet tall and a couple feet wide, mostly metal, with a big LED screen across the top. And at the center of it all is this basket. That's where the cooking happens.
21: It looked like a washing machine. And then inside this machine had all the ingredients in there already.
2: The basket is essentially a wok. It heats up and spins, and different tubes squirt sauces and seasoning as all the ingredients are tossed around.
22: That's contestant number one, Robbie the Wokbot.
2: For contestant number two, we go to a nearby restaurant called Ting Wong. It also serves Cantonese-style wok dishes. But at Ting Wong, humans do the cooking.
22: When we get to the kitchen, we find about six people prepping vegetables and meat, steaming rice. In the center of it all is Judy Huang.
3: I am basically the office person, the translator. If they need anything fixed, I hook them up with it. I had to schedule whatever that needs to be scheduled. So all the side job.
22: You do everything.
3: Like Other than the cooking part.
22: Judy's the co-owner here at Ting Wong. We ask her to introduce us to Robbie's competitor.
21: My name is Feng.
2: Feng Huanqiang has been a chef for 13 years. He makes $35 an hour, and he's wearing his chef's hat and apron and standing over a well-seasoned wok that sits on an open flame. Chef Feng is not comfortable speaking English, so Judy helps translate. How many dishes can he make in, like, an hour?
3: About 20 to 30.
2: Oh, my goodness. That's a lot.
3: So the chef, he actually went to competitions
2: China.
22: Judy shows us a picture of Feng on a stage holding up a plaque.
2: What is this competition? Like, what does all that say?
3: It's a chef competition in the Guangdong province. He got first place.
22: Wow.
2: Okay, so that's contestant number two, an award-winning chef from Guangdong province with over a decade of experience.
22: Chef Feng and Robbie are here for the Chef versus Robot Smackdown. They're each going to make three dishes: beef chow fun, fried rice, and wok stir-fried beef. And a judge will determine which one takes the crown.
2: Now that we've met our chefs and laid out the rules, the smackdown begins.
22: All right, Chef Feng gets to work on his first dish, beef chow fun, this rice noodle dish with meat and onions and vegetables. Judy makes a gesture for us to lean in and listen.
2: What are we listening for?
3: You know when you hear that sound, the crispy oil sound? That's when they're preparing the wok.
2: Chef Feng starts adding strips of beef to the wok, to the sizzling oil.
3: You need it at extremely high temperature. Can you do it at home? No, you can, pretty much.
2: He drains the beef, adds vegetables, and starts tossing everything into the air. Flames around the wok rise up about 2 feet. It is very intense.
22: The key to Cantonese wok cooking is something called wok hei, sometimes translated as breath of the wok. Think of it as this super high heat that kisses the food and imparts this special flavor, a bit of caramelization.
3: So the char of it is going to be different. The flavor of it, everything, the seasoning, and like you can taste that it's made by a human versus a robot.
2: Chef Feng tosses in some sauces and spices, gives it a couple more shakes, and spoons the finished dish onto a plate.
22: Now it's time to go see what Robbie's been up to. Our robot competitor has also been working on the first dish, beef chow fun.
2: Where is the fire? Where is the flame?
21: It's electric. So it's all electric.
2: The wok is electric. There is no roaring fire. Instead, Robbie has a touch screen.
22: Now, Robbie isn't fully automated. It's only partially automated. And that touch screen tells Kenny, the human prep cook, what to do, which ingredients to add to the hot spinning basket and when.
2: So here comes Kenny.
4: and he just threw in some onion. So you're still putting everything in manually.
21: Oh, yeah.
4: That's not that different from a wok, though.
21: But now you don't have to stir fry no more because, like...
4: Whoa, not, it's rotating. Yeah. It just turned up the other way around.
22: The opening of the basket turns so the sauces can get squirted in. The drum spins some more, and then a timer runs out and the screen flashes. Kenny gets ready for the final step.
4: So now he is tilting it down and scooping it into a silver like mixing bowl. And I guess it's done.
22: Whoa! Watching the robot engulfed in steam. That sound was Robbie auto-washing himself.
6: Okay, one dish down. Both chefs get started on their next dishes. And while their woks are heating up, let's take a minute to talk about automation.
5: Restaurants have been trying this for ages. It is ripe for automation because it's very labor intensive. On the other hand, some of the labor is very cheap, so it's not going to be that profitable unless the machines are really superb.
6: We reached out to someone who has done a lot of work on automation and labor.
5: My name is Darren Asamoglu. I am an institute professor at the Massachusetts Institute of Technology.
6: You're being very humble. Is that the Nobel Prize behind you?
5: It might be, actually. Yes, that's mine. You see, here is the secret. They also give you three fake ones. So I don't have the full gold one there. So.
22: Now, he hasn't specifically studied the restaurant industry, but he's done some of the leading economic research on automation and how it affects the people who work in fields like manufacturing and office work.
6: Daron and a co-author, Pasquale Restrepo, did a big innovative thing in a study that was published recently. They actually quantified how many jobs automation added or subtracted in a bunch of local economies. They specifically chose industries that between 1990 and 2007 used a lot of automation, like car or electronics manufacturing. And they estimated the effect automation had on jobs, workers, and their wages.
22: Daron explains that it's not as cut and dry as just robots steal jobs, because there are really two forces at play here, two effects that are both vying for dominance.
6: Okay, so let's take car manufacturing, for instance. Robots could paint cars, a job that was once done by humans. So that's an example of robots taking jobs. Daron says this is called the displacement effect.
5: By displacement, I mean just very simply the fact that if robots are doing painting, then workers who were previously specialized in painting are no longer going to do that. They're displaced from the painting tasks.
6: But there is also this other force, this other effect that's happening. Robots can also make jobs or complement existing jobs.
5: Once workers are displaced from the tasks that robots can now do, they can go and do other things. And sometimes, not always, but sometimes that could actually be a good thing for them because they're doing more interesting things.
22: If robots are painting, that could create opportunities for new jobs. Maybe there's a need for engineers to design the robots, or machinists to take care of them, or more managers to handle the workflow. Daron says this is called the reinstatement effect.
5: Reinstatement means essentially now how we are creating new jobs or new types of jobs in order to bring workers back into the production process.
6: These two forces, displacement and reinstatement, are going in opposite directions. And in the end, Daron and his co-author found in the areas that they looked at, displacement won out.
22: They found that one new robot per 1,000 workers reduced employment by about 3 workers, and overall wages decreased by about 0.4%.
6: But the effect of automation on wages can be different for different workers. Automation can complement higher wage workers. Robots can help them do tasks and be more productive, allowing their wages to go up even higher.
22: But automation can displace middle wage workers and force them into lower wage jobs. Think like people on the assembly line who painted cars. They might end up pouring paint into machines or doing janitorial work. That probably means their wages go down, or they might even lose their manufacturing job altogether.
6: And these competing forces aren't just contained to the manufacturing industry. Theoretically, workers losing their jobs might create an excess of labor and drive down wages in other industries. But also, some workers who benefited from automation might earn more and have more disposable income. Maybe they use that money to go out to eat more. This creates more jobs in, say, the food industry.
22: Some of those displaced manufacturing workers who used to paint cars could get a job at a restaurant as a waiter or a prep cook.
7: Now, up until the last decade or two, restaurants haven't really faced these automation effects. Some of the skills required in kitchens, the dexterity of, say, julienning vegetables or mincing garlic, some of those jobs take fine motor skills and levels of precision that robots have not been capable of.
22: So what we've seen in these other industries, in manufacturing in the 90s and early 2000s, hasn't really happened in the restaurant industry yet.
7: In the last 10 years, that's been changing. Robots are stepping up their game. They've started by taking over the simpler, more repetitive jobs like frying and burger flipping, but they've been working their way up the ladder to finer knife skills and even preparing complicated sauces.
22: So Robbie the Wokbot might complement higher-end workers, making them more productive. But it could also replace some workers and push some middle-skill workers into lower-skill work. So the line cook ends up just pouring raw ingredients into the robot or doing some other grunt work.
7: Back at the SmackDown, Chef Fong and Robbie are both finishing up their second dishes. Veggie

0: back at the SmackDown, Chef Fong and Robbie are both finishing up their second dishes, veggie fried rice. The dishes look and smell pretty good to me, but we have called in a professional to be the official judge. Let's go meet him.
1: Why am I the judge of this competition? It's my fascination.
2: Shola Olunloyo is a chef. He's worked in some famous restaurants on the East Coast. He's a big name in Philly and New York. You may have seen him on cooking shows.
0: You are underselling him.
2: All right. He didn't want us to name names, but he's cooked for some pretty famous people and Hollywood stars.
0: Fancy.
2: And it all started back when he was a kid in Nigeria.
1: I grew up in West Africa. You know, there were no, like, you know, Whole Foods or Super Freshes. We went to the market, we bought stuff, we cooked it.
0: So, Shola's our judge because he knows food and because he knows the restaurant industry.
2: He says the economics of that industry is notoriously tight. The median profit margin for a restaurant is 3 to 4%.
0: That seems small.
1: It is very small.
0: Okay.
1: You can make that much more than that in treasury bills if you just do nothing, right? Just give your money to the U.S. government and go on vacation.
0: Actually, you'd get about the same for a lot less work. And that's why automation is so appealing for restaurant owners. Rents are high, the cost of food is high, and labor costs are high. Shola says robots may be able to help restaurants stay competitive.
2: Are you pro-automation?
1: I am pro-automation. I'm pro-automation where it makes sense. And it makes sense in a lot of places.
2: Shola is a consultant for restaurants and companies in the food industry. They'll sometimes ask him to look at new technology, like automated ovens or special food processors, and tell them how to make the technology better.
0: So, Shola's pro-automation, but he's also pro-taste. He cares about food and flavor. But he says for food that isn't high-end, like burgers, fries, chicken wings, the majority of people won't notice the subtle differences between human and robot cooking.
1: Most people won't tell the differences, especially with high glutamate foods that are just like hot and crispy and saucy.
2: Does that like make you want to cry that people can't tell?
1: No, it doesn't make me want to cry. It's just the truth. You know, it's the reality of cooking. Not every singer is Whitney Houston, but they still make money and sell music, you know?
0: Shola is not the only person who thinks there's a place for robots in kitchens. We talked to a lot of people in the food industry, and they've told us robots can do things humans can't do. Like Robbie, for example. In the time it takes a human to make 4 servings, Robbie can make 15.
2: And while a human can have an off day or an off dish, the robot is consistent. Now, the robot does break down sometimes, and that can be a problem for a restaurant for a couple hours or a day or however long it takes to fix it. But for the most part, it is remarkably consistent and makes the same quality of food every single time.
0: And that comes at a cost. According to the manufacturer, a company called Next Robot, Robbie costs about $36,000 right now. That's a lot for most restaurants. So many kitchens rent their walkbots, and it ends up costing about $5 an hour. But as technology improves and there's more competition in robot chefs, the cost for walkbots will probably go down.
2: Right now, for the dishes we bought for this competition, the food made by the robot costs about the same as the food made by a human. But if the robot gets cheaper and the robot food gets cheaper, there might be a bigger and bigger difference.
0: All right, we've got our competitors. We've got our judge. Let's see how the cooking is going.
2: First, Chef Fung is at work making our vegetable fried rice.
0: And you have to have strong arm muscles to do that. That's what I'm saying. He is working hard.
3: I definitely don't get that kind of airtime on my fried rice.
0: We ask Chef Fung if he thinks a robot could do his job. And he's like, no way. There's no way a robot could get that caramelized flavor, that wok hei, into a dish.
3: Who do you think is going to be better?
4: You think the next one will be good, or the next one will be good? The robot will
5: be good. The robot will be good.
4: He's confident that it's going to be our dish, because if you lack wok hei in a dish, it's just a regular dish.
2: Okay, Chef Fung likes his chances. But Judy tells us there's a problem with human chefs right now.
6: No one wants to do this type of intense labor anymore.
3: Have you hired recently?
6: No. We've tried previously hiring, but you just have to let them go.
0: Judy says people

0: people come in, work a few days, and then they bounce. Not for them. Or they just can't do it. The technique isn't there. Robots could help with that staffing problem. So she gets why restaurants would get a robot rather than hire qualified human chefs.
1: I understand 100%. I'm not gonna lie. But as a diner, I know for a fact that they can taste it. I can taste it. I'm a diner too.
2: Judy can imagine more and more robots in restaurant kitchens. And she's sad that future generations might lose the flavor and tradition. Things like wok that were such a part of her childhood.
0: Next, we check in on Robbie the Wokbot. It is also making the vegetable fried rice. After the robot finishes and self-washes, Kenny, the prep cook, and I peer into the drum. And?
3: There's still some rice in there. So now you're spraying it with a water hose.
0: And is this still easier than having, like, a human chef making it?
4: Oh, yeah, for sure.
0: Why so?
4: The human chef, you need to at least 2 months to learn to know how to use the wok. To use this machine, all you need, like, 30 minutes or hour.
2: 30 minutes of training versus months or years of training. That means Kenny can hire just about anyone.
4: Now I don't have to require a main chef.
2: How has it changed the staffing for the restaurant?
4: It's easier. So now I don't need to ask them what's your skill no more. All I need to ask them, what's your availability?
0: So hiring, staffing, training, all those costs have gone down.
2: As Robbie worked on the next dish, we told Kenny about their SmackDown competitor, Ting Wong.
4: Ting Wong's good. I order food from them all the time.
2: So who do you think's going to be better, the robot or the human?
4: They my friend, man. Why you put me in a spot like this?
0: He seems a little taken aback.
4: I think very, very similar.
2: It's a close competition.
4: Very close competition, yeah.
2: But, you feel pretty confident that the robot can stand up to the...
4: Oh, yeah.
2: Do you think you could tell the difference which one's made by the robot?
4: Don't think so.
2: All right, enough speculating. It's time to taste some food. Both competitors, Robbie the robot and Chef Feng the human, made the same three dishes. Our judge, Shola, is going to judge two things. First, he'll try each of the dishes head-to-head and judge them on taste.
0: Then, he's going to guess which dish was made by the human and which one was made by the robot.
2: Let's get to it.
0: The first dish that we'll be presenting you?
5: Yeah.
2: We're going with beef chow fun first.
0: Shola starts by smelling both dishes, picking up each plate and putting his whole face in.
5: I mean, they both smell like chow fun.
2: He notices something about one dish.
5: This smells more caramelized on the meat side.
2: Do they both look like reasonable?
5: Yeah, they look reasonable.
2: He takes his time trying each of the two dishes. And Shola says both had good noodle texture, but he had a clear favorite.
5: I feel like this is the human one.
0: To me, they both tasted about the same.
2: And I will say, I agreed with Shola. I thought I could taste that char, that wake in one of the dishes.
0: Shola writes down his scores. All right, on to the next dish.
5: So, what do we have here?
0: Vegetable fried rice with egg.
5: Okay.
2: He loads up his chopsticks, takes a bite.
5: I feel like this is the human one.
0: What makes this look human?
5: Because it seems to have the visual impression of what would be fried rice because it has a better representation of vegetables.
0: Shola thinks the other one was made by the robot. It's too dark. I noticed that the vegetables looked beat up. They were too tiny. And the rice looked kind of mashed up.
2: But surprisingly, Shola likes the one he thinks was made by the robot.
5: This tastes better. More glutamate response. Because obviously a substantially larger amount of soy sauce has been used.
0: Okay, we're down to the last dish.
2: So these are the wok stir-fried beef.
0: Shola gestures to one with his chopsticks.
5: I feel like a human being would have been proud to make that.
2: It's colorful, you can see different shades of peppers, and it has that umami, fermented black bean flavor.
0: Shola takes one last bite and jots down the final scores. Okay, here are the results.
2: I will say on all three, Shola was correct about which was the human dish and which was the robot dish.
0: So you were right every time.
5: Oh, I'm surprised.
0: Did the human dish win every time?
2: The human dish did not win every time. In the end, the human won the beef chow fun and wok stir-fried beef, but the robot won the fried rice. Even though Robbie's dish didn't look the best, it won out on flavor.
0: The robot put up a good showing, but it couldn't do what Chef Fong had learned in over a decade of wok training.
2: Okay, the human may have won out on taste, but that's not the only way people decide where they eat. There are other factors to consider.
0: Chef Fong costs the restaurant $35 an hour. Robbie costs $5 an hour. Chef Fong makes 4 servings in the time it takes Robbie to make 15.
2: And people might decide they value cost and convenience more than taste.
0: Daron Acemoglu, the Nobel Prize-winning economist, says this is the kind of thing that people will have to figure out. Whether they want somewhat better tasting but more expensive food made by a human or the food that is made by a robot.
6: So there are always trade-offs, and consumers are going to make those trade-offs. But I think consumers are going to work that out because they're going to be voting with their feet.
2: Lots of fast food and fast casual restaurants are already using automated tools like White Castle and Panda Express. And as people get busier and more used to robots and restaurants' margins get slimmer and slimmer, restaurants have more incentive to bring robots into kitchens. And if people aren't willing to pay extra for food made by a human, we might be seeing a lot more robot-made food in our lives.
0: We have some photos and videos of the robot chef in action on our Instagram. We're at Planet Money, and give us a follow while you're there.
2: This episode was produced by Sam Yellowhorse Kessler. It was edited by Jess Jang. It was fact-checked by Sierra Juarez and engineered by Robert Rodriguez with help from Sina Lafredo. Interpretation help from Guo Jingnan. Alex Goldmark is Planet Money's executive producer. Special thanks to the National Restaurant Association.
0: I'm Erica Barris.
2: And I'm Justin Cramon. This is NPR. Thanks for listening.
0: So, Guy Raz, you're here to tell us what's coming up today on How I Built This?
7: Right. Thank you, Erica. So today we're taking questions on the advice line, where up-and-coming entrepreneurs calling for help with their businesses. And to help me answer those questions today, I'm joined by Angie and Dan Bastian. They're the husband and wife co-founders of the massive popcorn brand Angie's Boom Chicka Pop. And they've got some really great advice for our callers and just some general words of encouragement for all entrepreneurs out there in the trenches.
8: Oftentimes, you're either paralyzed or you're moving nonstop, and, you know, and finding that balance between, okay, opportunity is here, go at it, strategize a little bit. I mean, I think taking some time, slowing down a bit, and identifying kind of what the best options are for you at that given moment.
9: Yes, you're in survival mode, but you're going to survive. And it's going to be okay on the other side of it. And maybe even though you're in survival mode, just put the phone down for an hour and have dinner and don't talk about work with your family and your kids.
7: Stick around after the break for How I Built This.
10: I'm South Carolina Public Radio Chief Meteorologist Tim Miller. I'm tracking scattered showers and thunderstorms developing around the state. Some of these storms containing some pretty heavy rain, frequent lightning, and small hail. We'll keep you updated for the very latest as well as our Facebook and our social media pages. For Greenville and Spartanburg tonight, any showers and thunderstorms ending, we'll see an overnight low of 72. For the Piedmont, Rock Hill, showers and storms ending by about 11, overnight low of 74. For the Midlands, Aiken, Lexington, Columbia, and Sumter, scattered showers and thunderstorms, some again with very heavy rain and gusty winds. These storms will be ending by about 9, 10 o'clock tonight. Overnight low temperature of 74. And towards the PD and the Grand Strand, showers and storms ending by about midnight, 74. And down towards the low country, I think your storms may sneak into the early hours of the morning. Overnight low temperature of 80, very warm, humid, and muggy for the overnight hours.
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7: 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Leave us a 1-minute message that tells us about your business and the issues or questions that you'd like help with. All right, let's get to it. Joining me today are Angie and Dan Bastian, co-founders of Angie's Boom Chickapock Popcorn. Angie and Dan, welcome back to the show.
9: Thank you, guys.
8: Thanks,
9: Guy. We're happy to be back.
7: We first met back in, I think it was 2019. We sat down in front of a live audience in St. Paul, Minnesota. It was so fun. You told us this crazy story about how you saw an online ad that said, make thousands of dollars by popping kettle corn, which sounds so crazy. Angie, you were a nurse practitioner at the time. Dan, you were a high school teacher. You guys were looking to make some extra cash to put away for your kids' college. And so you bought some kettle corn equipment and started selling in parking lots and at Vikings games. And eventually, somehow, this becomes a multi-million dollar business. It's an amazing story. Anyway, it's been a while since you were last on the show. Angie, I think you were still involved with Boom Chickapock at the time. And Dan, I think you had moved on from the brand. So Angie, what are you still working with the company? Whoa, tell me what's going on.
9: No, I'm not. Dan and I started getting involved in some of the things that we were passionate about. And one of those things was with a nonprofit in Nicaragua, working with small shareholder farmers that were producing yuca. And
7: wow.
9: The CEO there had this vision to create a production plant and to create a product, cassava flour. So he created something called Prospera Foods, which I chaired the board for about 5 years. Mm-hmm. And the funding is now flowing back through into the non-for-profit organization. And now I'm trying to learn how to retire.
7: Yeah. You know, I'm wondering if you were to start Boom Chickapock again today, right? Or any food brand, right? Do you think you would have done it differently?
8: I think one of the things that Angie and I have talked about was, you know, we were the 20-hour-a-day workers, which was not healthy. It's how I knew how to operate, just the pedal down, go, go, go, make sure we are doing everything we can. You know, I think both Angie and I probably would have tried to spend more time with each other, taking a step back. For us, it really did damage to us in the sense of just physically, you know, our bodies and emotionally and all of that. And I think, you know, it's taken a long time for us to kind of get healthy again in every aspect of our lives. And so that's probably the biggest thing that we would have done differently.
9: I mean, we could have done a few small tweaks, like just have a dinner together without the phone on the table, like,
7: yeah,
9: and just turn off the phone. But we just didn't feel we could turn off the phone. And honestly, one time when Dan did turn off the phone, one of our delivery vehicles got into an accident and they were trying to reach him. So, I mean, it's just that's what business is.
7: Yeah, fair enough. All right, you guys ready to take our first caller?
8: Let's do it.
9: Sure.
8: Yeah.
9: Sure, let's go.
7: All right, let's bring our first caller. Hello, welcome to the Advice Line. You're on with the founders of Angie's Boom Chickapock, Angie and Dan Bastian. Tell us your name, where you're calling from, and just a little bit about your business.
12: 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I'm the founder of Nana Joe's Granola, based in San Francisco. 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I myself am a trained pastry chef, so that comes into play. And it's fresh out of the oven texture, flavor, and crunch.
7: Awesome. Welcome to the show, Michelle. I have seen your products because I'm here in California, and I've seen them at Whole Foods. And you guys do like sort of paleo granolas, I think, and gluten-free granolas, right? Am I right about that?
12: Yeah, you're totally right. So we do the paleo blends, which are bound together with almond butter. Nobody else is doing that. We're all certified organic, and we also have oat blends, and that's how we started.
7: Tell me how long you guys have been around. When did this business start?
12: So I started in 2010.
7: And in San Francisco, in the Bay Area?
12: In San Francisco, we actually built a manufacturing facility in the Dog Patch in San Francisco.
7: Wow.
12: In 2012.
7: Wow.
12: So we self-manufacture everything.
7: Got it. And tell me a little bit about the business. How are you guys doing? And give me your sort of top line numbers.
12: Yeah, so we're doing well. I think we're doing well. We've grown every year. We're about $2.2 million in sales. So sold a lot of bags of granola.
7: Yeah, I bet.
12: Yeah.
7: Wow. All right. Before we get to bring in Angie and Dan, tell us a little bit about what challenges you're facing and what you're hoping to get help with.
12: Yeah. So I think, you know, after bootstrapping for 15 years, we're definitely at an inflection point. And how do we decide whether outside capital accelerates our mission or compromises it? And then on the turn, how do we find investors who strengthen the business without diluting our values? I think we're pro regenerative. We're pro keeping our organic certification. And we care a lot, like Dan and Angie, we care about our people. We pay a livable wage in San Francisco. We just want to make sure that whoever we partner with is really looking at our mission and our values in the same light and the same eyes that we are.
7: All right, cool. Angie, Dan, I want to bring you in. First of all, thoughts or questions or ideas for Michelle?
8: Well, congratulations, Michelle. It took us 10 years to kind of figure it out before we brought investment on. So we understand the grit and the grind that you've gone through and are continuing to go through. I mean, for you, it's a matter of like when you interview or talk to potential investors, your focus is, you know, you don't want to lose the mission of your brand, of your company, and you can make that decision.
9: And you know, I think a couple of things. There are investors out there that want to invest in exactly the set of core values that you highlighted for us. I mean, there are investment groups in institutional money, family offices, angel investors that feel the same way you do about what you value. And so the first question I have you talked to anyone yet?
12: We have, actually. We've been in a couple of conversations over the years, three to be exact, where we got close to signing the paperwork and it didn't work. I think one of the things that they came back and said after everything was settled was, oh, I think that we're going to actually have to help you a little bit more than we thought. So we're going to take more percentage. And this was like at the signing table. And in my mind, that was a red flag. And that was also like, okay, you know, thank you so much for your time. Thank you for everything. It's not going to be a right fit. And then another one kind of early on when we were about the $1 million point was like, you can't ever do this being certified organic. You have to go conventional. And I said, well, that's not my plan. I went conventional to certified organic, which is extremely rare and something that I'm really, really proud of. Mm. And our product integrity and the way that we make our granola is one of those things that I won't compromise on.
8: Nor should you.
12: Thank you.
7: Yeah, no, I agree. Yeah. Have you thought about alternatives? Like, because I'm assuming you want more capital to come in to scale the brand, to increase distribution, to increase your direct-to-sales channel, right? I mean, you want more money for maybe for advertising, for example.
12: Definitely. Yeah, for sure.
7: So money or raising capital is sounds like it's important to you. And do you have sort of a number in mind? I mean, is it a million? Is it 2 million? Is it around that range? Is it more or less?
12: My thought is between a million and a million and a half. And every time I've talked to somebody who's gotten investment, they're always like, go higher. So I think 2 million is where we need to be at. I run everything. I do sales, marketing. I run the production facility. We have an operations manager and fulfillment. But I think for us to be able to scale the way that we want to scale, we need more people. So 2 million would allow us to hire on sales, hire marketing, spend some money on some marketing, which we've never done, and also be able to automate. And I think that's where we're at right now. We're confined with, you know, my ability to do more.
7: I have a question for you, Michelle. I mean, you have a lot of experience. You've been in this business for 15 years, so you know the food business. I'm sure you've been to trade shows. I'm sure you know a lot of players in the business. I wonder whether, even with all of the things you bring to the table, is there a world where you bring someone on as an advisor or consultant who might be retired or looking for their next thing who you know, may have exited. Somebody who worked at Boom Chicka Pop, right, who was the executive there, who's kind of looking for the next thing. Or this was what Justin Gold did with Justin's Nut Butter. He found somebody who recently left Izzy because Izzy sold to PepsiCo, and they were looking to do something interesting. And that person had, you know, they could just clear the path for distribution. They had relationships at Kroger and Albertsons everywhere. It's an interesting model. Have you explored anything like that?
12: I haven't. I have a few mentors that have helped me out along the way, for sure. Actually, immensely helped me out. But I haven't thought about that. I think that's an excellent, excellent idea.
7: The brand is called Nana Joe's Granola. Michelle Pissoteri, thank you for calling and good luck. Keep us posted.
8: Good luck, Michelle.
9: Good luck.
8: Great to chat.
12: Thank you.
7: Thank you so much. We're going to take a quick break, but when we come back, another caller, another question, and another round of advice. I'm Guy Raz. Stick around. You're listening to The Advice Line right here on How I Built This.
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15: 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The Norwegian guitarist and electronic musician unplugs the synths and makes an album of all guitar. I'm John DiLiberto. The album is called Cloud of Strings, and it's in the forecast of A Slow Flow Echoes from PRX. Echoes, tonight at 10 here on South Carolina Public Radio.
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7: Welcome back to How I Built This. I'm Guy Raz, and my guests today are Angie and Dan Bastian, co-founders of Angie's Boom Chicka Pop Popcorn, and we're taking your calls. You guys ready for another call?
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7: All right, let's bring in our next caller. Welcome to the Advice Line. You're on with the co-founders of Angie's Boom Chicka Pop. 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
16: Thanks, Guy. 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
7: Awesome. 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
7: And all made with maple syrup or from maple syrup.
16: Yeah, hence the name Maple Roux. So All the research was done in Australia with a local university. We really wanted to do our research. So for 2 years, we spent time researching the product, testing the product. And then the maple is our partnership with Maple from Canada. So we combined both to come up with Maple Roux as our name.
7: Got it. So energy products with maple syrup or maple sugar as a center. Why maple? Tell me about what you found.
16: The story is I'm a very active person. I've done a lot of Ironmans in my life and marathons. And after one Ironman, I collapsed. And what I realized is it's not that I wasn't trained properly, is that I didn't fuel properly. So we did my research, and I found out that maple syrup was actually a fuel that's easy to digest. And so I tried it to a point that I even qualified for world championship in the Ironman. So it worked for me, and that's when we said we have to bring this to the market. Australians see maple syrup as a syrup for their pancakes. Yeah. So it's been an educational ride, but the feedback has been very impressive.
7: Awesome. All right. Before we dive in further, what's your question for us?
16: So even if it's our first year of sales, we've seen some meaningful traction and strong customer response. The market is broader than what we anticipated. Like I said, we thought this would be for endurance athletes, but now we're seeing that corporations are asking us, you know, for more information, even, you know, hospitals and healthcare. We've got a bigger target audience than what we expected, but the reality is we are competing against massive, well-funded brands. So the question is, how do we scale in a category dominated by massive brands without compromising the product that got us here and people trust?
7: Got it. Okay. Dan, Angie, I want to bring you in with some thoughts or questions or ideas for Eric.
8: Well, I mean, Eric, congratulations. Sounds like you found a solution to a major problem kind of in your world of competing. It sounds familiar to us. You know, we were a total grassroots brand company early on. I mean, we went to fairs, we went to festivals, we went to events to just get it into people's mouths. And, you know, it sounds like you're involved with triathlons, running clubs, different endurance events and stuff like that. Have you focused on that?
16: Yes, absolutely. So we decided to really stay local, focus on local events, from run clubs to swim clubs. And that was our focus. It's interesting what you said, Dan, because I am getting some messages from international companies. It seems that people want to bring our products, you know, to different countries. And it's that challenge as a startup to say, do we just stay local? But then you also want to grow. And you know, you've got New Zealand, you've got Singapore, other countries calling us. But what we decided to do is do local events for the next 6 to 8 months. We've got over 15 events that we're going to be going, my wife and myself. But other athletes that tried our products, they are now offering to come to these events with us because they really believe in the products.
8: And where are you manufacturing your product?
16: We manufacture our products in North America, and then we ship them to Australia.
9: So I think that plays a role in how you grow intelligently, because the freight in itself could usurp any profits. You know, if you're shipping all over the world, if you're manufacturing in North America, are you selling in North America as well?
16: Yeah, so right now we really want to focus in Australia because that was our key market. The reality is maple syrup is produced in the one we're using is organic Canadian maple syrup. So we had to decide, do we ship the maple syrup and manufacture in Australia? And then it was better for us from a financial standpoint to do all the manufacturing in Canada, all the research in Australia, and then sell in Australia to start.
7: It's interesting because Kind Bars in their first year were made in Australia and sold in North America. And that was really tough because it was really expensive. But I'm looking at your packaging, which is really nice. Got the maple leaf on it and it's a nice logo. But when I go to your website, I'm learning more about what this does. And, you know, if you look at a product like RX Bar, what really helped make that product take off was the macros, you know, it's like, or the simple ingredients. And a lot of these brands now are saying, you know, 20 grams of protein, 3 grams of carbs, 0 grams of sugar on the front of the package. And it tells me something very simple, very quick. And so it could really work to your advantage if you are able to, in very short, simple, maybe, you know, just slow burning energy, just quick absorption, you know, whatever. Tell me that on the package.
9: I'm so glad you brought up the packaging guy, because there is a little bit of a difference when you hand the product to someone at a site in person, because you can explain it to them. But when you go into retail, you're depending on that package to really explain it, because you won't be there. And the other thing that you want to have happen as you go into retail is that when someone looks at your product on shelf, what you want to do is keep it as simple and clean as possible.
16: Yeah, no, that's great feedback, because I think that's the biggest challenge we have is if I'm in front of someone, usually I could convince them and they try it and they love it, but I can't be everywhere.
9: Well, and I think your question was about how do you scale and maintain your authenticity, right? And that part of it is as you go into retail, what you're doing is bringing yourself, your passion, your authenticity as a founder into the buyer's office, and you're communicating to the buyer, just like you're communicating to us, like why this product is so important. And you're getting them excited about what they can offer their customers. And then it's your job to make sure that it looks unbelievable on their shelf and that you're communicating clearly to the consumer that's their customer.
16: Yeah, and you know, we just signed up about 20 retailers over the last couple of months, and it's 100% repeat business that they've come back and ordered more. So I think if we listen to some of the suggestions you've made and improve our packaging, that we could grow definitely from a retail perspective.
8: I mean, Eric, a couple things. I mean, we didn't focus on going fast until we were in our millions, like even 10 million. It was all about kind of building the base and doing it right and getting customers and, you know, taking kind of a step at a time. I mean, if you have unlimited resources, you can move a lot quicker. But I think this idea of like locally, you have an opportunity to build it up, learn from your mistakes, and then kind of, you know, make some decisions about expansion.
9: I'm just going to challenge you to, as you grow, and it sounds like you're going to grow. And when you begin hiring people to represent you, your job as the leader and founder of the company will be to teach those people how to represent your product the way that you want, and that they have your voice in their ear when they go out to represent the mission, the vision, the passion, all of it. And that's where entrepreneurs succeed, is when they're able to relay that kind of passion and everything that I can feel from you.
16: Yeah, no, that's a great point. Yes,
7: The brand is called Maple Rue. Eric Poulin, thank you so much for calling in. Good luck.
16: Thank you very much.
8: Good luck, Eric.
9: Good luck.
7: Thank you. Yeah. Okay, guys. Thank you so much for all this amazing advice. Before I let you go, I want to ask you both the same question, which is, if you could go back to when you were first starting this business, you could say, hey, I'm coming from the future. I'm going to tell you, I'm going to give you some advice. What do you think you would tell yourself back then that you now know?
8: I mean, I think for me, try not to be so reactionary. Be a little more forward thinking in the process. Like I said before, there's benefits in reacting on everything. But I think, you know, with entrepreneurs, it's like oftentimes you're paralyzed or you're moving nonstop, and, you know, and finding that balance between, okay, opportunity is here, go at it, strategize a little bit. I mean, I think taking some time, slowing down a bit and identifying kind of what the best options are for you at that given moment would have been beneficial for me in particular.
7: All right, Angie.
9: Well, I'd say, yes, you're in survival mode, but you're going to survive. And and it's going to be okay on the other side of it. And maybe even though you're in survival mode, just put the phone down for an hour and have dinner and don't talk about work with your family and your kids.
7: Angie and Dan Bastian, thank you guys so much for coming back on the show.
9: You're welcome. Thanks for having us.
7: That's Angie and Dan Bastian, co-founders of Angie's Boom Chicka Pop. Thanks so much for listening to the show this week. You've just heard an excerpt, and if you want to hear the full episode of How I Built This, you can find the show wherever you get your podcasts. This episode was produced by Nora Gill with music composed by Ramtin Arablouei. It was edited by John Isabella, and our audio engineer was Sina Lafredo. This hour of Planet Money and How I Built This was produced by Casey Herman. I'm Guy Raz, and you've been listening to How I Built This.
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13: In 1996, Aaliyah put out her second album, One in a Million, and it kind of blew World Cafe correspondent John Morrison's mind.
14: When this record came out, I remember listening to it and thinking like, yo, there's like nothing else that sounds like this. It felt like we got like a little flash of what the future would be.
13: Coming up on the Culture Corner, John Morrison reflects on the influence of that album 30 years on and on Aaliyah herself, whose own future was cut short in 2001 when she was killed in a plane crash at just 22 years old.
14: To lose her that early in her journey as a musician is, you know, it feels like we lost not just an individual, but what music could have been like, you know, had she been around to continue to shape it.
13: Talking about Aaliyah's One in a Million today. I'm Rena Duris. This is World Cafe. It's summer. You might be on the road, taking a summer road trip somewhere. I was just driving up to Canada, listened to about probably 10 episodes of different podcasts on that drive. So I wanted to remind you, the World Cafe podcast is available for you wherever you get your podcast, and it includes all of John Morrison's Culture Corner segments. 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